lutenist Ron McFarlane playing his own piece there called Daniel's Chaconne. And just like that, it was September. Hello there. I'm Steve Seal. Here we are on this first evening of September, and it's nice to have you along. We're in the British Isles for this hour, and mostly in England. And the major work from Ralph Vaughan Williams, his beautiful and moving Third Symphony, subtitled A Pastoral Symphony, in about 5 minutes. Here from English composer Arthur Bliss, this short work entitled Pastoral, played here by clarinetist Emma Johnson and Malcolm Martineau at the piano.

0: The Pastorale by English composer Arthur Bliss. Emma Johnson, clarinet. Malcolm Martineau at the piano. And a very large-scale English pastorale in just about 1 minute.
1: In your weather forecast for tonight, expect cloudy skies with a chance of rain and storms and a low around 72. We could see more showers and storms tomorrow. Otherwise, it'll be sunny with highs in the lower 90s and heat index values up to the upper 90s. Expect sunny skies Thursday with a high near 87 and a chance of afternoon rain and storms.
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0: Vaughan Williams' Third Symphony has gained the reputation of being a subtly beautiful elegy for the dead of World War I and a meditation on the sounds of peace. And in this way, it's similar to his Fifth Symphony, which was both an expression of both the weariness and the resolve of the English people during World War II. Both works are in their own way musical depictions of those things and the way of life, how the English countryside was a symbol of English resolve. Here is the Symphony No. 3, A Pastoral Symphony by Ralph Vaughan Williams with the London Symphony Orchestra led by Bryden Thompson.

0: soprano Yvonne Kenny chiming in there to add her voice to the London Symphony Orchestra Bryden Thompson conducted. The Symphony No. 3, A Pastoral Symphony by Ralph Vaughan Williams.
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0: Here's something from one more composer from the British Isles, though in this case a Scottish composer, Thomas Alexander Erskine, 6th Earl of Kelly, lived from 1732 to 1781. During his life, for a period of time, his name was styled as Viscount Fentown and Lord Pittenweem. Here's a trio sonata.

0: Trio Sonata by Thomas Alexander Erskine, played there by the group La Revue.
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There's a scene from the Peanuts TV special called A Boy Named Charlie Brown, where Schroeder plays Beethoven's Pathetique Sonata, and an entire sequence is devoted to depictions of Schroeder being carried away by the whole second movement. He sees himself at Beethoven's piano, dwarfed by the size of it. It's his whole world. I somehow missed this, and someone shared it on social media recently, and it turns out a lot of people remember this and were very affected by this on TV all those years ago. One more example of how many of us learned about classical music through a cartoon. It was a different age, wasn't it? Jonathan Biss will play Beethoven for us coming up this hour. This is a cantilena by Louis Kohoutzak, played by clarinetist Ricardo Morales and Michael Chertok at the piano.

That tune is so perfect. It's like it just fell right out of the sky, fully formed. A Cantilena by the French composer and clarinetist Louis Cahuzac, played by Ricardo Morales, clarinet, Michael Chertok at the piano. Good evening. I'm Steve Seal. Here we are on the first evening of September. Welcome to it. We're going to enjoy Beethoven's Pathétique Piano Sonata, the Sonata No. 8, played by Jonathan Biss, on the way. And this is a piece entitled Sentimental Story by the French composer Charlotte Sohi.

0: A jaunty little piece called Sentimental Story by the French composer Charlotte Sohi. Played there by the National Orchestra of Avignon-Provence. Very French affair. Conducted by Deborah Waldman.
1: In your weather forecast for tonight, expect cloudy skies with a chance of rain and storms and a low around 72. We could see more showers and storms tomorrow. Otherwise, it'll be sunny with highs in the lower 90s and heat index values up to the upper 90s. Expect sunny skies Thursday with a high near 87 and a chance of afternoon rain and storms. 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

This is called Mondnacht, or Moon Night, by Robert Schumann, played by cellist Kian Soltani with the Kammerat Salzburg, and Gregory Ass conducting.

Kian Soltani playing the cello with the Kamerad Salzburg led by Gregory Ass. We heard Moon Night, Mondnacht by Robert Schumann. Jonathan Biss is certainly a multidisciplinary classical pianist. He loves big ideas just as much as playing great pieces of music. His creative programming is very well known, and he's does a lot of writing. In fact, he had a really nice op-ed in the New York Times just week before last. It was quite provocative and very well written. And he wrote an e-book about Beethoven called Beethoven's Shadow that was this 19,000-word meditation on the art of performing Beethoven's piano sonatas. Here he is with one of those, the sonata number 8, the Pathetique Sonata.

0: Jonathan Biss at the piano, the piano sonata number 8, the Pathetique Sonata by Beethoven.
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0: It's from the French composer Vincent Dundee. And I'll take this moment to have one of my periodic pointers that it's lowercase d apostrophe capital I-N-D-Y. It's not Dundee like Crocodile Dundee, even though it sounds like it. Vincent Dundee. This is Chanson et Danse, Song and Dances.

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What would it be like to be the second best known composer of a given country or people? Mention Finland and most classical listeners would think of Jean Sibelius, but consider Uno Klami, a fellow who lived in the shadow of the famous Finn. And maybe kind of like the car rental company Avis in the shadow of Hertz, we try harder, which was their slogan for many years. Imagine Uno Klami had to give a little extra to put himself on the map. We'll hear his Kalevala Suite coming up.

The Nocturne No. 11 in F sharp minor by Gabriel Fauré, played by Marc-André Hamelin. Good evening. This is classical music on this first night of September. Welcome to it. My name is Steve Seal. Eugene Ormandy and the Philadelphia Orchestra here in this classic recording of this music of Bach and Maestro Ormandy's own arrangement, as far as I know.

Sheep May Safely Graze by Bach in that big orchestral setting with the Philadelphia Orchestra conducted by Eugene Ormandy. From the preeminent Finnish composer, a nice little piece here played by a Swedish-Norwegian violinist, Johan Dalen, here with Christian Ilhadland at the piano. This is called Souvenir by Sibelius.

0: Souvenir by Jean Sibelius, played by violinist Johan Delen with Christian Ilhadland at the piano.
1: 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I'm Linda Kernahan. 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
0: Uno Klami is widely recognized as one of the most significant Finnish composers to come along after Jean Sibelius. Still, even though the two composers were not exactly contemporaries, any Finn who's going to follow Sibelius has a long shadow to contend with in Finnish classical music. Here's a work where the latter composer digs into the same wealth of Finnish folk material that so fascinated Sibelius. The Kalevala, which is very generally the Finnish national folk legend, a collection of myths and stories. The Kalevala Suite by Uno Klami.

0: Kalevala Suite by Uno Klami, another Finnish composer who found great inspiration in that Finnish national folk legend, much like Jean Sibelius did in a number of his works. Uno Klami's music played there by the Lahti Symphony Orchestra of Finland, conducted by Dima Slobodeniuk.
1: In your weather forecast for tonight, expect cloudy skies with a chance of rain and storms and a low around 72. We could see more showers and storms tomorrow. Otherwise, it'll be sunny with highs in the lower 90s and heat index values up to the upper 90s. Expect sunny skies Thursday with a high near 87 and a chance of afternoon rain and storms.
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0: music by the French composer Henriette Régnier, entitled Légende, played there by harpist Suzanne MacDonald. I'm Steve Seal. Do stay tuned.
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generations. It's quite a personal work that blends jazz and folk and classical forms in a tribute to the generations that shaped him and his family and the Black American experience in general. We'll listen to it coming up in the hour ahead, and a symphony by Samuel Barber as well in a largely American hour coming up. It's from the scherzo from the Violin Sonata in A Minor by Amy Beach, played here by Gabrielle Lester, violin, with Diana Ambash at the piano.

Scherzo from the Violin Sonata in A Minor by Amy Beach. Otherwise A minor in that piece, but a very major key scherzo, played by violinist Gabriella Lester and pianist Diana Ambash. Good evening. It's classical music for a Tuesday night and the first one of September. I'm Steve Seal. And the 2026 BBC Proms Festival continues in the UK, the largest, longest-running, arguably most celebrated classical music festival in the world, running continuously since 1895. And once again this summer, we are enjoying bringing you performances recorded at the Proms during this hour of the evening, weeknights, and tonight a performance from August 13th from the Royal Albert Hall of an early work by American composer Samuel Barber, his Symphony No. 1. Which is played for us in this live recording tonight by the BBC Symphony Orchestra, led by James Gaffigan, from the 2023 BBC Proms Festival.

from the 2026 BBC Proms Festival. That recording made back on August 13th at the Royal Albert Hall, the BBC Symphony Orchestra, conducted by James Gaffigan. We heard the Symphony No. 1 by Samuel Barber. And we are, once again, excited to be bringing you highlights from the BBC Proms Festival, the longest-running classical music festival in the world, weeknights during this time of the evening, right here. About a little Barber encore before moving on.

0: To Be Sung on the Water by Samuel Barber, sung by Polyphony, led by Stephen Layton.
1: In your weather forecast for tonight, expect cloudy skies with a chance of rain and storms and a low around 72. We could see more showers and storms tomorrow. Otherwise, it'll be sunny with highs in the lower 90s and heat index values up to the upper 90s. Expect sunny skies Thursday with a high near 87 and a chance of afternoon rain and storms.
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This is from the American composer Samuel Coleridge, or rather, see, I almost did it. Coleridge Taylor Perkinson. Well, he was named for the Afro-British composer Samuel Coleridge Taylor. But Coleridge Taylor Perkinson, very much an American composer who lived from 1932 to 2004. And his Sinfonietta No. 2, Generations, a very personal work for him, dedicated to members of his family, particularly, he said, the women in his family, and also dedicated to his grandson. The Chicago Sinfonietta, led here by Paul Freeman.

0: The Sinfonietta No. 2, subtitled Generations by American composer Coleridge Taylor Perkinson. We heard it played by Paul Freeman and the Chicago Sinfonietta.
1: 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Playing Rachmaninoff's second piano concerto, it's Wan Wan Yang, but also the alto saxophone concerto of Paul Creston, played by Diego Chapela Perez. That's this week on MSU in Concert, Friday afternoon at 2 on WKAR.
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0: This is from the German cellist and composer Julius Klingel, very famous for his etudes and solo pieces for cello, but this is a piece that's performed here by no fewer than 12 cellos, a hymnus by Julius Klingel, played here by the group Uccello, headed up by cellist Matt Heimovitz.

0: Matt Heimovitz's all cello ensemble, Uccello, features the next generation of cellists from the Schulich School of Music at McGill University in Canada, where Heimovitz is professor of cello. And we heard him and his group playing Hymnus for 12 cellos.
1: 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I'm Diane Jones. 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

To everything there is a season. That sentence and all the familiar ones that follow it come from the biblical book of Ecclesiastes. Now, I'm no religious

Johannes Brahms' Intermezzo No. 4 in E major, played there by pianist Gerrick Olson. Welcome into classical music on a Tuesday evening, this first night of September.

We're going to meditate on some philosophical ideas coming up with American composer Norman Della Gioia, his meditations on Ecclesiastes. With the passing of the seasons, music about approaching autumn as well from composer Mark Abel later on. And here from Francis Poulenc, his four short prayers of St. Francis of Assisi. And it's Christopher Cook with the Robert Shaw Festival Singers, led by Robert Shaw.

Robert Shaw leading his group, the Robert Shaw Festival Singers. Four short prayers of St. Francis of Assisi. Music of Francis Poulenc. The biblical book of Ecclesiastes is attributed to King Solomon, but likely written in the 3rd century BCE. And it explores themes of the uncertainty of human fate and the futility of seeking ultimate wisdom. The author of Ecclesiastes concludes that in the face of life's mysteries, one should enjoy the good things provided by God, and the peaceful acceptance of these things is summarized by its familiar words, "To everything there is a season." Norman De La Gioia won the Pulitzer Prize for this work, his Meditations on Ecclesiastes.

0: Norman De La Gioia's Meditations on Ecclesiastes, played by the Oregon Symphony Orchestra, conducted by James DePriest.
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0: 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Jonah Kim, cello, and Robert Koenig, piano.
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Just because something is considered to be the best today doesn't mean it started out that way. This actually happens pretty often. A piece of music had its premiere, and it completely bombed. It did not get great reviews or bode well with fans. That happened to this Tchaikovsky Symphony. But today it's known as one of the best. And a staple of orchestral music. You'll find out what happened during the premiere and hear the entire symphony coming up in about 15 minutes. And then you can decide for yourself if it's one of the best. I'm Jalene Kahn, and it's really great to have your company. Thanks so much for being here.

0: Variations on a Swedish Air by Finnish composer Bernard Krusel. Jan Pascal Tortelier conducted the English Chamber Orchestra. They were joined by clarinetist Emma Johnson, who says an important part of her job is to try and appeal to children. She wants kids to be inspired to take up music when they see or hear her perform. She wants to appeal to children and people who might be at their very first classical concert. A Tchaikovsky symphony coming up in just a couple of minutes, known as one of the best from him. Hope you can stick around.
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Pianist Gwyn Nguyen with a minuet by Germaine Taillefer on Music Through the Night. This next piece of music isn't the first to get less than stellar reviews when it premiered, and then it goes on to be one of the best in the composer's catalog. It won't be the last symphony either. When this symphony by Tchaikovsky first premiered, one of the reviews called it the most barbaric compositions they'd ever heard. But still, today, it's a staple of orchestral music and known as one of Tchaikovsky's best. Symphony No. 4 by Tchaikovsky, performed by the Royal Concertgebouw Orchestra.

0: The Royal Concertgebouw Orchestra, led by Bernard Haitink, and Tchaikovsky's Symphony No. 4. He dedicated that symphony to the Russian businesswoman who supported him financially. She did that under the stipulations that the two of them never meet. Great to have your company and listen together tonight. Thanks a lot for being here.
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We don't want to tell our toddlers this, but eventually we come to realize that some rules are meant to be broken. If you're the one that made that rule, you probably want it to be followed. But there's always a reason to maybe push the limit a little bit. When it came to the rules of German opera, the person who pushed that limit was Wagner. When this music premiered, audiences, other composers, and dignitaries were shocked because he completely broke the rules. Wagner's opera Tristan and Isolde was a game changer. And we're going to hear some music from that opera tonight. This is the prelude and movement called Love, Death, performed by the Oslo Philharmonic.

0: Richard Wagner's opera Tristan and Isolde broke all the rules of German opera. It was really a game changer for the composer and for opera in general. We just heard Prelude and Love Death from Tristan and Isolde, performed by the Oslo Philharmonic Orchestra under conductor Marius Janssens. Coming up, we'll hear music that paints a picture of a gorgeous morning sunrise. Hope you'll stick around for that. It's on in about 20 minutes.
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0: The Amadeus Chamber Orchestra is led here by conductor Agnieszka Duzmal, and they'll play Concerto Grosso No. 2 by Ernest Bloch.

Concerto Grosso No. 2 by Ernest Bloch. Agnieszka Dusmal conducted the Amadeus Chamber Orchestra on Music Through the Night. How often do you race out the door after having an already hectic morning inside your house? Once you finally get on the road, traffic can stop you in your tracks, and that can put you in a mood that really sets the tone for your day. Mornings can be hectic, but they can also be calm and quiet. And this music will paint that type of morning for you. Haydn's Symphony No. 6, called Morning.

0: morning sunrise. What a special, almost spiritual experience that it can be. That piece of music paints a picture of the sunrise. Haydn's Symphony No. 6, called Morning. We heard the Chamber Orchestra of La Son with conductor Jesus Lopez Cobos on Music Through the Night. I'm Jalene Kahn, and it's really great to have you here. I hope you're doing well.
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0: I think there are many great women composers out there and great compositions, but you know, it's a shame for music to not be heard. I mean, beautiful music is made to be performed and listened to, and so I see no reason to not bring these pieces to the forefront, especially as they've often been lost or forgotten for many years.
1: That's pianist Aisata Kane Mason talking about female composers. Fanny Mendelssohn is a composer who was also a pianist. She grew up in a home where the arts were accepted and loved by her parents and her siblings. Her brother Felix Mendelssohn showed incredible talent just like she does, and he went on to be known as a great composer. But Fanny was told that because she was a girl, she could forget taking up music as a career. She still wrote some music, and it's people like Aisata Kane Mason who keep that music alive. Let's listen to some music by Fanny Mendelssohn, performed by Aisata Kane Mason, a Notturno in G minor.

Nocturno by Fanny Mendelssohn, performed by Isita Kane Mason on Music Through the Night. Over the past 40 years, Pat Metheny has won 20 Grammy Awards. That's incredible, right? What's even more amazing about this accomplishment is that he's won the Grammys in 10 different musical categories. He's been successful in jazz, rock and roll, pop, country, Latin, and classical. Pat Metheny says that music is one big singular thing for him, and it exists in a realm without borders. There's really no difference between any of these genres.

0: Music that takes you on a journey that's kind of out of this world. From Road to the Sun by Pat Metheny, that was parts 4 and 5, performed by the Los Angeles Guitar Quartet on Music Through the Night. 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
0: In the early to mid-1800s, the Strauss family really brought the waltz to life. It was a father and his sons who really helped to create this style of music. Johann Strauss Jr. said once about his brother, Joseph, that Joseph is the more talented of the two of us. I am merely more popular. Here's music from the more talented Strauss brother, Joseph Strauss. Music of the Spheres Waltz.

the Slovak State Philharmonic with music of the Sphere's Waltz by Josef Strauss. Here's some music by Beethoven. It's a quintet for piano and winds.

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0: Somebody asked me, "What have you got any tips for, you know, trying to persuade your children to practice the piano?" And I said, "I think if they get to 16 and you are still having to try to persuade them to practice, they're never going to be a musician. They have to do it themselves." And I was like that. Nobody had to tell me to practice. I just did it.
1: That's composer John Lunn making a good point there. If you have to force someone to practice, they're probably not all that into it. John Lunn is the creator of the music we know from the TV series Downton Abbey. The theme from that show has become so famous, it's instantly recognized around the world. Lunn has written music that people will remember for years. We're going to hear some music from Downton Abbey by John Lunn. This is a piece called Love and the Hunter.

Munn wrote the music for Downton Abbey, and we just heard a little bit of that, Love and the Hunter. Lunn played piano with the Chamber Orchestra of London, and the conductor was Alistair King. Pianist Jenaba Kane Mason is also a passionate reader, and she has found joy and inspiration in Jane Austen novels. Her curiosity about Jane Austen's musical world led her on a bit of a journey. She went through Austen family music collections and records from the Hampshire Music Meeting. That's where Jane Austen's piano teacher was a key figure. Jenaba Kane Mason just released an album called Jane Austen's Piano, and you'll find this recording on that album.

0: A little music from the film score for the 2005 movie Pride and Prejudice that starred Keira Knightley. That was called Dawn by Dario Marianelli. Recorded by Jenaba Kane Mason on her new album called Jane Austen's Piano. That EP features six pieces, which mirror the fact that Jane Austen wrote six full famous novels.
1: Let's dance on the next Feminine Fusion, dance music composed by women across the centuries. I'm Diane Jones. Please join me this week as we dance around the ballroom or just around the living room.
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0: Samuel Coleridge Taylor's Little Concert Suite is performed here by the Irish Radio and Television Concert Orchestra with conductor Adrian Lee.

Little Concert Suite by Samuel Coleridge Taylor. Adrian Leeper conducted the Irish Radio and Television Concert Orchestra on Music Through the Night. So many people head somewhere warm if they experience a true winter with snow, ice, and cold. And Swedish composer Wilhelm Stenhammer did that. He went to Italy to enjoy the warm sand and sun. And he said about his time there that he wanted to write beautifully and tenderly about the South in a way that only a resident of the North can do. And he does that with this serenade.

0: A Serenade by Swedish composer Wilhelm Stenhammar, performed by the Gothenburg Symphony Orchestra under conductor Neeme Järvi on Music Through the Night. I'm Jalene Kahn. Thanks a lot for being here tonight. I hope you're doing well.
1: Good morning. I'm Jody Knoll. We'll celebrate the month of September this morning on 90.5 Classical, beginning with Kurt Weill's September Song at 9 o'clock.

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0: Good morning. The U.S. fights another battle over the Strait of Hormuz. The military says it's working to keep open the waterway that was open before the U.S. started a war. Where is the conflict heading? It's Morning Edition from NPR News. What does a whistleblower say about mail-in ballots? I'm Leila Fawzi.
1: And I'm Steve Inskeep. The allegation involves President Trump's order for the Postal Service to check the names on absentee ballots before delivering them. Also, what's the source of bigotry against American Muslims? A book tells of family experiences before and after the 9/11 attacks. It's Wednesday, September 2nd. This day in 1901 at the Minnesota State Fair, Theodore Roosevelt said, "Speak softly and carry a big stick. You will go far." The news is next.
2: Live from NPR News in Washington, I'm Dave Mattingly. The U.S. and Iran have exchanged more airstrikes. President Trump says the latest American attacks were in response to Iran attempting to place more mines in the Strait of Hormuz. Iran responded by firing missiles at U.S. troops in Jordan and Kuwait. China's President Xi Jinping is in Egypt for a three-day visit. NPR's Aya Batraoui says she hopes to strengthen Beijing's influence in the Middle East and its ties with a major trading partner.
3: Xi Jinping and his wife were greeted on the tarmac by Egypt's President Abdel Fattah al-Sisi and First Lady. She was also welcomed by children waving Egyptian and Chinese flags and a colorfully dressed troop dancing to traditional music. The Chinese leader published a letter in Egyptian newspapers prior to his arrival, hailing 70 years of diplomatic ties and noting the two countries' ancient civilizations and shared history of struggle against, quote, imperialism and colonialism. While the U.S. is Egypt's top defense partner, Egypt recently conducted joint air defense exercises with China. Washington's allies in the region are looking to diversify their defense systems as the U.S. and Israel's wars in the Middle East drag on. Aya Batraoui, NPR News.
2: Senator Ed Markey of Massachusetts is celebrating victory over Congressman Seth Moulton in the state's Democratic Senate primary. The 80-year-old Markey, a progressive, addressed supporters in Boston last night after winning the party's nomination for a third term in the Senate.
4: We need to build more than just a Democratic majority in Congress. We need to cement a progressive Democratic majority, one that will use its political capital to take on the bosses, the billionaires, and the wannabe kings.
2: Markey has been on Capitol Hill for 50 years, having served in the House for decades before becoming a senator. Moulton, a moderate, made Markey's age one of his campaign issues. Scientists say last weekend's flash flooding in Arizona that left two people dead in the Grand Canyon was unusual. Alex Hager with member station KJZZ reports.
5: As a scientist at the University of New Mexico who's been studying the canyon since the late 90s, Laura Crossi has seen a lot of floods. But she says these monsoon rains fell on a wildfire burn scar, then flowed into an area with human infrastructure.
6: That's not normally what you get in a flood in Grand Canyon. You normally have, you know, trees and maybe, you know, but, you know, rocks and mud and sand and so forth, but you don't usually have pieces of bridges and things like that.
5: But even the huge amount of dirt and debris might not change the river too much. Experienced rafters say big floods often form new rapids and reshape the water's course. For NPR News, I'm Alex Hager in Phoenix.
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7: For WKAR News, I'm Mallory Begay. Gas prices are climbing just as many mid-Michigan residents prepare to hit the road for Labor Day weekend. WKAR's Leanne Town reports the national average is expected to top $4 a gallon for the first time ever on the holiday.
8: Michigan drivers are paying about $4.11 a gallon on average heading into Labor Day weekend, with Lansing prices sitting about

0: Colin Jackson has more.
1: The amendment would require proof of citizenship when registering to vote and a photo ID to have a ballot counted. The campaign Americans for Citizen Voting Michigan sued in the state Supreme Court after an elections board failed to place the measure on the ballot. Members disagreed over which qualifying petition signatures should count. Campaign chair Paul Jacobs says it's suing before the U.S. Supreme Court because the Michigan High Court is taking too long.
2: And the Michigan court should have stepped in and protected the rights of Michigan voters to be heard, to have their signature on a petition in which they've sworn that's their signature count. Unfortunately, that hasn't happened.
1: There is a Friday deadline to finalize the ballot. I'm Colin Jackson.
0: The once-shuttered Palisades nuclear plant is one step closer to generating power. Plant owner Holtec International began refueling the Palisades reactor this week. Holtec spokesperson Nick Culp says the process marks a significant step towards a first for the country's nuclear industry.
3: This is a historic undertaking. Never before has a nuclear power plant in the history of this country gone from decommissioning back into power operations. So this is a very significant moment, something that we're very much looking forward to.
0: Culp declined to say when refueling would be completed, but did add that Holtec has a March 2027 deadline to begin generating power at the plant for two regional utilities. This is WKAR.
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0: Mostly sunny and hot today in the capital region with a high near 91 degrees. Chance of showers and thunderstorms after 5 p.m. Then tonight, showers and thunderstorms likely before 3 a.m. with overnight lows around 70. It's 5:07.
5: 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I'm Steve Inskeep.
6: And I'm Leila Faldin. Good morning. The latest U.S. strikes on Iran aim to reopen the Strait of Hormuz.
5: A major U.S. goal in the war is to clear the waterway that was clear before the U.S. started the war. Over the past 24 hours, the U.S. says Iran tried to lay mines in the strait, so the U.S. hit targets in Iran. Iran claims the strikes hit civilians, and Iran opened fire on U.S. allies in the region.
6: NPR's Hadil Al-Shalchi is following all this from Istanbul and joins me now. Good morning.
7: Good morning, Leila.
6: So a second day of strikes. Walk me through what happened.
7: Sure. So late last night, the U.S. military issued a statement saying it had completed this wave of strikes against Iranian military targets. It said those targets included air defense sites, radar systems, communication sites, and mine-laying capabilities. It said that these strikes were a result of recent Iranian attempts to attack commercial shipping in the Strait of Hormuz and against American service members in the region. Iran, of course, retaliated by targeting U.S. assets in Kuwait, Jordan, Bahrain, and Iraq. The Kuwaiti Armed Forces said its defenses were, quote, confronting Iranian missile and drone attacks and told its citizens to find shelter. The Iranian Guard Corps spokesperson said today that U.S. forces bombed military and civilian targets in southern Iran and caused civilian and military casualties, and that Iran would continue to attack U.S. bases in the region. Iranian state media reported that a U.S. strike on a wedding in southern Iran killed five people and wounded 50 others. The U.S. military didn't immediately respond to that claim, but the spokesperson for Central Command posted online that they were aware of reports of civilian casualties. There's also been heightened travel warnings for Americans traveling in the Middle East.
6: So all of this is focused on reopening the Strait of Hormuz, which, as Steve mentioned, was open before the U.S. and Israel attacked Iran. Who controls the key waterway right now?
7: So, I mean, the short answer is no one country. Iran continues to blockade some routes in the waterway, and the U.S. has a Navy blockade on Iranian ports. But then yesterday, new data coming out of a maritime intel firm called Tanker Trackers showed that around 4 million barrels of crude oil passed through the Strait of Hormuz on average per day in August. And it was all largely undetected by Iran. Now, that's still only a third of what exited the strait before the war, but notable nonetheless. Iran has also said it was close to agreeing with Oman on a proposed framework to temporarily reopen the strait. Iranian officials said they had come up with maps for establishing a temporary corridor, maritime control, traffic division. But then they've gone radio silent in the past

0: few days on the status of those talks.
1: Now, President Trump has said he is in no hurry to get back to the table with Iran to negotiate opening the strait or ending the war, although we hear him change his position pretty frequently. Mm-hmm. Is Iran interested in getting back to talks?
0: Well, to be honest, Iranian officials for days now have been calling for a return to diplomacy. Just yesterday, Iranian President Masoud Pezeshkian said Iran would go back to a ceasefire it reached with the U.S. in June if President Trump is willing to do so also. He said that Iran would, quote, immediately reciprocate if the U.S. commits to the promises it made in a memorandum of understanding. And just as a reminder, that MOU called for an immediate ceasefire, and in it, Iran agreed to allow ships to pass through the Strait of Hormuz in exchange for the U.S. to end its naval blockade, lift sanctions, and have temporary relief on Iranian oil exports. But then, of course, the ceasefire broke in July after Iran struck tankers in the Strait of Hormuz.
1: That's NPR's Hadil Elshalchi in Istanbul. Thank you, Hadil.
0: You're welcome.
1: President Trump is under pressure to bring down gas prices before the midterm elections amid surging energy prices from the war in Iran.
2: Trump met with oil and gas executives on Tuesday to discuss increasing capacity. He's also betting that a new oil deal with Venezuela can help to ease pressure on drivers. Neither effort is likely to pay off soon, certainly not by November, but that may not really be the point.
1: NPR White House correspondent Franco Ordonez is here to discuss the politics of all this. Good morning, Franco.
3: Good morning, Layla.
1: Okay, so let's start with the Venezuela deal, because the way the president is selling this is that it's the answer to high prices. Is that true?
3: Yeah. I mean, the reality is Venezuela's oil reserves are so messed up that it'll likely take years before oil production meaningfully ramps up to make a difference. A U.S. official not authorized to discuss this deal publicly admitted to reporters that the oil industry has been devastated by corruption and lack of investment, and that it also needs to be rebuilt. I asked when we could reasonably see that, and he did not answer, stating that there was no timetable. But again, experts say that this could take years.
1: What about meeting with executives? Does that do anything to fix gas prices if the problem is the oil just isn't moving because of the war with Iran, because of the fight for control of the Strait of Hormuz?
3: I mean, certainly not overnight. I mean, before the war, tens of millions of barrels of oil, about a fifth of the world's consumption, passed through the Strait of Hormuz in Iran. Now it is a fraction of that, and it's going to be very hard to change that without ending the war. But this is the top issue on many voters' minds. Mm-hmm. I mean, and that's because gas prices are basically a proxy for the rest of the economy. We talk all the time about the big signs at gas stations displaying prices, how it's a massive scoreboard for the economy going up and down the highway. Now, John McHenry, a veteran Republican pollster, he told me that Trump has an incentive to take action, even if his policies won't necessarily produce results over the next few months ahead of the midterms.
4: The first challenge is this: show that you know people are concerned about it and that you care about it as well and that you're doing something about it.
1: Yeah, and with the midterms coming up, I imagine Republicans are glad he's talking about affordability, right?
3: Yeah, I mean, one of the challenges for Trump, and especially for other Republicans, is that he so often is taking the party off message. Last week is a good example of that. Mm-hmm. With all the talk about changing the name of Lake Ontario to Lake America during the trade fight with Canada, Doug High, the former communications director for the Republican National Committee, told me that Trump is hurting Senate candidates in tight races by forcing them to talk about things they don't want to talk about.
5: In North Carolina, does Michael Whatley want to be answering questions about renaming of lakes or whatever the side issue will be, you know, later this week, which we know is going to come? Or does he want to be talking about, here's what I'm trying to do for you?
3: So, yes, High is glad Trump's talking about the economy. He just wishes he did it sooner.
1: The gas prices in the U.S. now average about $4 a gallon nationally. Trump likes to blame Biden, but how much do Americans hold Trump responsible?
3: Well, I mean, we've seen recent polling that shows even Trump's base is growing more frustrated. I mean, part of the problem for Trump is that before the U.S. launched strikes against Iran, average prices were $1 a gallon lower national in February. We're talking under $3. And that is just a reality that Trump just can't escape.
1: That's White House correspondent Franco Ordonez. Thank you, Franco.
3: Thank you, Layla.
1: Massachusetts held its primary election yesterday. The most high-profile races there mirrored other recent Democratic primaries nationwide.
2: Yeah, meaning that there were matchups between progressives and moderates, also races pitting establishment politicians against political newcomers, and also questions about the future of the Democratic Party.
1: NPR politics reporter Sage Miller joins us now to explain how Massachusetts fits into these election trends. Good morning, Sage.
6: Good morning.
1: Okay, so Democratic Senator Ed Markey fended off a primary challenge. That's despite the concerns about his age and his status as an establishment figure. What happened?
6: That's right. Senator Markey pulled out another win. He faced a tough primary challenge 6 years ago against then Congressman Joe Kennedy III. Now it's another primary cycle, and Markey's primary challenger, Congressman Seth Moulton, is 47 years old, which matters because Moulton argued on the campaign trail that it's time for a new generation of leadership and Markey should pass the torch. He cited Markey's age as a reason. The senator is 80. The Democratic Party has been reckoning with the age of its elected officials. It's one of the primary reasons why Joe Biden dropped his reelection bid for president in 2024. But Markey proved to be resilient yet again by winning Tuesday, likely bolstered by his status as an incumbent and his progressive politics in the predictably blue state.
1: How did Markey position himself as the right choice despite Moulton's campaign strategy?
6: Well, he said that he's the original progressive in Massachusetts, and that messaging worked in the past. He won, so it looked like it worked again this year, too. Plus, it wasn't just the age issue. Markey was able to beat someone he labeled as more moderate. He knocked Moulton for his critical stance on transgender rights. Not to mention that Markey is the rare incumbent that has support from key progressive figures like Senator Bernie Sanders and Congresswoman Alexandria Ocasio-Cortez. We've seen Sanders and AOC campaigning mostly for young, progressive candidates this cycle, and it worked in other places. I'm thinking of a congressional district in Colorado, where voters selected a younger, first-time candidate who was more progressive over a longtime incumbent. The same thing happened in both Michigan and Minnesota's Senate primaries, where sitting congresswomen labeled as establishment moderate candidates lost. There seems to be a real appetite among Democratic voters for more progressive candidates, even sometimes in competitive seats.
1: Okay, so he's not young, but he's positioning himself as the progressive candidate. So choosing him, it shows a tendency toward the incumbent in a year when we've seen a wave of anti-incumbency from Democratic primary voters, yeah?
6: That's right, Layla. It's a good reminder that every district is different and every state is different. Like in South Boston, where a moderate Democrat, Congressman Stephen Lynch, held on to his seat. He's been in Congress for the last 25 years. And fun fact, Lynch is the only remaining House Democrat who voted against the Affordable Care Act, commonly known as Obamacare. But he hung on against a more progressive candidate, which was considered to be shocking to some because Lynch represents a part of the state that is deeply blue. I think it shows that both Lynch and Markey are considered effective lawmakers by the people they represent. And that goes a long way in an era where voters across the nation are viewing the midterms as a referendum on the establishment political class.
1: That's NPR politics reporter Sage Miller. Thank you, Sage.
6: Thank you.

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1: Good morning. You're listening to Morning Edition on WKAR. I'm Mallory Begay. Thanks for starting your morning with us. A news update from NPR and WKAR is coming up in about 11 minutes. A poll from Michigan State University finds Democrats are leading in both the race for governor and for the state's open U.S. Senate seat. The Institute for Public Policy and Social Research talked to voters between August 10th and 20th to put together the poll. It shows Democrats Secretary of State Jocelyn Benson leading Republican Congressman John James in the gubernatorial race at 52% to 43% among likely voters. Democrat Abdul El-Sayed is ahead of Republican Congressman Mike Rogers in their bids for the Senate at 50% to 45% for those likely voters. New University of Michigan president Sybil Raver says she's ready to listen and start solving problems. The U of M Board of Regents unanimously selected her Tuesday. She's the 17th president of the university.
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1: Raver comes from Michigan, from Vanderbilt University, where she's provost and vice chancellor for academic affairs. Her term at UM starts December 1st. In your Capital Region weather forecast, mostly sunny and hot today with a high near 91 degrees. Chance of showers and thunderstorms later this afternoon after 5. And tonight, showers and thunderstorms likely before 3 a.m. with showers likely and a possible thunderstorm afterwards. Overnight lows around 70 degrees. This is WKAR.
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0: And I'm Leila Faldin. In the post-9/11 era, American Muslims became the target of government suspicion, mass surveillance, and overreach because they happened to share a faith with the attackers. That was the America that investigative journalist Rosina Ali grew up in. So when she started her book on the roots of Islamophobia in the United States, fear that turned to hatred, she searched for the start of that bigotry and found that it took root well before America was attacked. The faith has long been depicted as foreign, as different, as dangerous, and that's despite Islam being part of the country since its founding. She tells the story through four families across 8 decades in her new book, Seasons of Fury. Tell me about the family you open the book with, the Jabaras.
5: The Jabara family, you know, the father served in the army. He was such a proud member of various organizations in their small town. And I really wanted to show how even this quintessential American small town family had been shaken by anti-Arab and anti-Muslim surveillance and targeting by the government.
0: And this wasn't in the post-9/11 era. This was in the 60s, 70s.
5: Absolutely. The Israel-Arab War of 1967 really shaped the political identity of a lot of Arab Americans living especially in Michigan. And FBI agents were visiting people in mosques or inquiring about who was attending mosques. And this was in 1968, 1969. Anti-Muslim sentiment in this country has been so closely intertwined with national security issues. And this idea that Muslims are foreign and that they present a national security threat because they're foreign really took hold after 1967. And I do think that's one of the reasons why anti-Muslim sentiment remains one of the most enduring forms of racism in the United States today.
0: So in the post-9/11 era, you spend a significant amount of time looking at another family, the Siraj family, and a terrorism prosecution of a young man named Mateen, who's from that family. He doesn't buy anything. He doesn't actually build any bombs, but he is goaded into a plot by a law enforcement informant and talks about blowing up a New York subway station. He actually backs out of the plot entirely, but he gets 30 years. You also tell us the story of a couple white supremacists who do buy ammunition and plan out a racist attack that is then foiled just as it starts. There is one shot fired, as you describe it in the book. And yet one gets 10 years and one gets 14 years, while Mateen gets 30 years and was not far along in the process. What did examining Mateen's case versus other non-terrorism prosecution cases tell you?
5: The way that terrorism has been litigated has been really uneven. What that does at the end of the day is place a moral category on the Muslim community that has been caught up in counterterrorism prosecutions. When someone like Mateen goes to jail for 30 years, that sends a signal to the public that this person was uniquely dangerous.
0: You talk about the appeals on some of these cases, where the judges think, well, they did this bad thing and now they're being punished and they've been held in solitary and they haven't been treated very well. And so how can we not be sure that they'll come out and not hate America more and do it again? And it becomes this sort of cycle.
5: Yes, it's kind of an almost Kafkaesque legal system, because a lot of judges were so afraid, you know, understandably so, the entire public and the government was afraid of another terrorist attack.
0: Yeah.
5: But the way that judges have justified putting people in prison is by saying, we don't know if solitary confinement or decades in jail will make them more radical, and therefore we need to keep these defendants in prison for longer. And with that logic, no one can actually win their freedom.
0: That way of thinking, what does it end up doing then to American Muslim communities?
5: I mean, after 9/11, one of the things that happened was that it basically swept up almost all the Muslim community in the United States under this gaze of suspicion from the FBI, from the police departments, but also from neighbors. We're also seeing this Islamophobia play out against candidate Abdullah Sayed in Michigan, who is running for Senate. We saw it against Zoran Mamdani during his campaign. 9/11 was evoked over and over again, suggesting that he would be detrimental to New York. And it is astonishing to me that politicians can regurgitate such anti-Muslim sentiment, and there's very little cost to them peddling this vitriol.
0: And the president posted a photo of himself with Melania side by side with a photo of El Sayed and his wife, Sarah Dukakis, with the caption, "Two very different Americas."
5: Yes, he did. I do think that we live in two Americas now, where one part of the United States would see that photo of Abdullah Sayed and his wife and think, this is terrible. I don't want to live here. I don't want people like that in this country. It's also worth noting that Abdullah Sayed's wife wears a hijab. There's also another part of the country that says, this is wonderful. This is diversity. This is what it means to live in the United States. For so long, there has been a narrative that Muslims are different, that has been peddled from the left and the right. But I do think that's shifting in pockets. I do think that, for example, the political excitement among Muslim New Yorkers has really shown what can happen when you engage Muslims politically. But I will say that nationally, that reckoning has not quite happened. And I think it won't happen until Americans start seeing Muslims as a part of this country.
0: Rosina Ali is a journalist and contributing writer at New York Times Magazine. She is the author of Seasons of Fury, Four Families, and the Rise of Islamophobia in America. Thank you, Rosina, and congratulations on your book.
5: Thank you so much.
0: This is NPR News.
1: Good morning. You're listening to Morning Edition on WKAR. I'm Mallory Begay. Thanks for starting your morning with us. Later on the program, a Supreme Court ruling 2 years ago allowed bans on sleeping outside. Homeless people and advocates in the Midwest say aggressive encampment clearing has caused problems. More on that story coming up in 15 minutes. Mostly sunny and hot today with a high near 91 degrees. Chance of showers and thunderstorms later this afternoon after 5. Tonight, showers and thunderstorms with overnight lows around 70.
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7: Live from NPR News in Washington, I'm Dave Mattingly. The U.S. and Iran have exchanged more airstrikes in the Middle East. Iran fired at American troops in Jordan and Kuwait after the U.S. attacked a series of Iranian targets. Treasury Secretary Scott Bessent says he remains optimistic China can help the U.S. when it comes to Iran.
8: On Iran, we have more in common than we have differences. China agrees Iran cannot have a nuclear weapon. China agrees that there has to be free maritime trade in the Strait of Hormuz.
7: Bessent was speaking at a meeting of G20 finance ministers in North Carolina yesterday. It's not clear who will replace U.S. Army Secretary Dan Driscoll, who submitted his resignation after 18 months on the job. NPR's Tom Bowman has more.
9: He told the president a number of things, according to a person close to him. He said the U.S. is losing the Iran war. He talked about how the war has drastically reduced the stockpile of missiles. Talked about the difficulty in getting the Pentagon budget through under Defense Secretary Pete Hegseth. And he said modernizing the military, a key focus of Driscoll, was not going forward because Hegseth is firing people who know what they're doing. This person said Driscoll basically laid it down. I think there was a hope Driscoll would stay through the midterms, but I'm told he'll leave this week.
7: That's NPR's Tom Bowman. This is NPR News.
1: For WKAR News, I'm Mallory Begay. A mid-Michigan sheriff will appear in court today after being charged with two felonies. WKAR's Emma J. Nelson explains the charges and what comes next for the county.
10: Felony charges were filed against Hillsdale County Sheriff Scott Hodshire in mid-August for an incident that records say took place in February. The charges include one count of obstruction of justice and one count of misconduct in the office. A warrant for his arrest alleges that Hodshire revealed confidential details about an ongoing investigation to the suspect or their family, according to WILX. The investigation is being conducted by Michigan State Police. In Michigan, if an elected county sheriff is found guilty of a felony, they risk losing their law enforcement certification. They would also face immediate removal from office and restrictions to holding public office in the future. Hodshire will be arraigned Wednesday in Hillsdale. I'm Emma J. Nelson.
1: Mid-Michigan and the state are set to reach record-setting gas prices heading into Labor Day weekend. Michigan drivers are paying about $4.11 a gallon on average. Gas Buddy analyst Patrick DeHaan tells WKAR News prices are at historic levels.
11: Average gas price in Michigan now 84 cents higher than where they were going into Labor Day last year.
1: DeHaan says tensions involving Iran and attacks on Russian oil facilities are helping keep prices elevated. Even so, Americans are still traveling with gasoline demand only slightly below last summer. Mostly sunny and hot today in the capital region with a high near 91 degrees. Chance of showers and thunderstorms later this afternoon after 5. 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
12: Singapore faces a demographic crisis, so its leaders are rolling out an ambitious plan to stabilize falling birth rates. Experts in the U.S. are taking notice. 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
4: 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I'm Steve Inskeep.
0: And I'm Leila Fadel. Good morning. A whistleblower is warning that the U.S. Postal Service could derail the midterm election with its plan to follow an order by President Trump. That order is attempting to restrict mail-in voting. And for now, a court ruling is blocking key parts of the Postal Service plan. NPR's Hansi Lo Wang joins us now to explain what this all means for voters. Good morning, Hansi.
13: Good morning, Leila.
0: Okay, so we have this whistleblower report about what the Postal Service is doing. Who is this person and what are their concerns?
13: This is an anonymous federal government official who filed a report with a nonprofit called Whistleblower Aid. And the concern is that the Postal Service has been preparing to roll out a new online system for collecting names of mail-in voters for state election officials as required by Trump's order. And I should note USPS is a financial supporter of NPR. And what this report says is that that system is not ready. And if the courts allow USPS to require states to use it, there may be a lot of eligible mail-in voters who will not get their ballots in time for the midterms or at all.
0: Okay, that's a lot at stake for voters. What could stop ballots from getting delivered?
13: Well, part of the Postal Service's plan is to check the ballot envelope states want to send out for the midterms, and the voters' names that have to match with voters' names on the envelopes have to match with what is in that portal. And the whistleblower report claims that portal system has not been properly tested and that USPS has set up an unusually strict policy for checking envelopes. Basically, there could be major delays in getting out ballots if there's any discrepancy between what's on the envelopes and the mail-in voter list states submit through the portal. And USPS says in a statement they are carefully reviewing the concerns raised in this whistleblower report. It was submitted by USPS by Senator Richard Blumenthal, a Democrat from Connecticut. And here's what the senator told Here and Now.
14: This system seems designed to fail, which is consistent with the president's dislike of mail-in balloting, but it is also illegal, unconstitutional, and unconscionable.
0: I mean, this is coming up, Hansi, with Election Day about 2 months away, so absentee ballots have to go out soon, right?
13: Yes. In fact, North Carolina has to start mailing out its mail ballots this Friday. But there's still a lot of uncertainty because the legal fight over the USPS plan for Trump's order is still playing out. You know, for now, like you said, key parts of the plan are still blocked, and that ruling has been appealed, and the Supreme Court will likely have to weigh in on the order's legality. You know, Trump said he issued these directives for USPS to stop illegal voting by non-U.S. citizens, which many studies and audits have found to be extremely rare. But a federal judge in Boston has ruled the Postal Service's plan is likely illegal because USPS has no authority to control voting by mail.
0: Okay, a lot to keep track of in the courts. So what should voters take away from all this?
13: It's a very uncertain time, especially for parts of the country who that vote by mail only. And many election officials are trying to come up with backup plans. But for most of the country, the thing to keep in mind is right now, mail-in voting is still a viable option, just as it was when President Trump voted by mail in Florida earlier this year. And right now, USPS is expected to deliver ballots as usual for the midterms. A new court ruling could change that, but we don't know when that could come. So we'll keep watching.
0: That is NPR's Hansi Lo Wang. Hansi, thank you.
13: You're welcome.
4: Let's bring in a lawyer who is representing the whistleblower Hansi discussed. David Kligerman is the lawyer's name, a senior vice president and special counsel at whistleblowerAid.org. Good morning, sir.
15: Good morning. Pleasure to be here.
4: Okay, I just want to underline this whistleblower is not named. You're withholding their name for their security, I presume. Is this person senior enough within USPS to know what they're talking about?
15: I think the person certainly has enough visibility within the whole system at USPS to know exactly what he's talking about.
4: And when you talk to him, he sounds credible and gives lots of details.
15: This individual has given details, and we're also confident that if the Postal Service were called upon or required to release information about this information that they have and documents and otherwise would confirm this.
4: Okay, so let's just talk through how the system is supposed to work. Let's say a state that is contested this year, Michigan, just to pick a state, sends out a batch of absentee ballots to people so that they can fill out those ballots and return them through the mail. What happens under this Postal Service process?
15: So under this Postal Service process, well, let me explain what happens. The ordinary process is that in past elections, the state puts the ballots in the mail and they go to the voters, beginning and end, right? Normal process. Under this new process, now there's a number of gates that the states have to go through to get the ballots, the blank ballots, delivered to voters. I mean, first they have to enter information into this new portal, completely new. That's being built hastily, all this, I should add. Then they, if they want to bring the ballots down to the post office before they can do that in batches of 1,000, 10,000, they have to enter manifest into the system. They have to match the initial voter list that the states have put together. And then when they bring them down to the post office, they have to have a sampling. And if any one of the ballots in the sample is bad, something is wrong, the reader doesn't work, the barcode is smudged, it goes back to the state again, and they've got to start again. And so it's
4: wait a minute, the whole batch, if they sent out 10,000 or 100,000 ballots at once, they would all be returned?
15: Absolutely.
4: For one mistake.
15: One mistake. And by the way, a mistake that may not be a mistake, right? Because they've hastily put together the IT system. So it very well may be that the ballot is, in every ballot is completely 100% correct. But as our whistleblower complaint alleges and it goes into, the entire IT system has been built in a matter of weeks when it should be built in maybe a year or more. And so there's no guarantee. In fact, when they've tested this IT system, it's crashed. So you've got a 0% failure rate, which, by the way, is unprecedented. No other part of the mail system has this. And then it's based on checking and verifying against a system that's been built in a way that almost seems designed to fail.
4: Is it your allegation then that many people would just never receive an absentee ballot to fill out?
15: That's the biggest concern, yes.
4: Okay. Let's think about the government's justification for this. They're saying we're just checking. We're just checking the names. We want to check this against a voter database and see if this is a real voter who is receiving this absentee ballot. What's wrong with that?
15: You know, one of the things that's potentially wrong with that is that as the lawsuits that are going on allege and as the court in Massachusetts has thus far held during their injunction, the new injunction, that exceeds the post office's authority, right? The post office's job is to deliver mail to the addressee. It's not to be involved in elections. But beyond that, this is a solution that does not meet the problem, right? I mean, if you want to verify to whom it's sent to, there's a very different way to do it than this. And certainly you would have to take quite a bit of time to mess with the crown jewel of American democracy, which is elections, and with a third of Americans voting by ballots.
4: Just got about 10 seconds left. I want to know if your whistleblower, your client, in effect, would be willing to testify in these ongoing court cases.
15: I think everything is potentially open right now. I think the individuals come forward because they're concerned about this. And I think if they had to, they would do what they had to do.
4: David Kligerman of WhistleblowerAid.org. Thanks so much.
15: My pleasure. Thank you.
4: And you're hearing him on Morning Edition from NPR News.
16: It's September 2nd, and this is your Michigan Minute. The Clark Historical Library reports that on this day in 1902, Detroit logged its first automobile fatality. At about 9 a.m., the 81-year-old Detroit businessman George W. Bissell was guiding his horse-drawn carriage down Brooklyn Avenue when an automobile scorched by. The horses became frightened and jumped, causing one of the carriage wheels to fall off. Bissell pitched forward and struck his head on the pavement and was pronounced dead shortly thereafter. Also on this day in 1977, a Michigander became one of the first women Air Force pilots. According to U.S. Air Force archives, Mary Livingston of Manistique in the UP was among 10 women who signed on as a pilot in a ceremony at Williams Air Force Base in Arizona. And that is your Michigan Minute.
1: 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I'm Mallory Begay. 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Sunny and hot today in the capital region with a chance of showers and thunderstorms after 5 p.m., highs near 91. It's 5:44.
4: Good morning, I'm Steve Inskeep. People in Lima, Peru gathered for battle, an aura battle. You win by being interesting. Contestants dress up as characters like Spider-Man and Shrek. 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Some, for example, celebrate like Cristiano Ronaldo scoring a soccer goal. 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
17: Like I do every morning?
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4: 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I'm Steve Inskeep.
17: And I'm Leila Faldin. Good morning. It's been 2 years since the U.S. Supreme Court decided cities, counties, and states could stop people who are homeless from sleeping outdoors in public spaces. Since then, hundreds of cities have implemented camping bans. Is it the best approach? Here's Nicole Grundmeier with the Midwest Newsroom.
18: There's a smell of grilled onions and hot dogs in the air. Volunteers are cooking meals at a camp where unhoused people live near a river in Des Moines, Iowa. The volunteers are with a community group, Direct Empowerment Iowa Alliance. They've come to help feed hungry members of the camp and move a large camper the city is threatening to bulldoze. Volunteer Latasha Peters says it's been really difficult for people living there.
19: We had a homeless Navy vet, feeding tube, throat cancer, living in a tent. He couldn't get access to food. He relies on liquids and baby formula. And we managed to put a video out to our community and ask for donations for him. And we brought him out some food, but he was starving.
18: When the Supreme Court ruled that camping bans are not cruel and unusual punishment, it changed how cities can interact with residents of these camps. Nationally, more than 300 cities and 14 states have passed camping bans. Stephanie Roth has lived at the Des Moines camp since March. She says she is mentally ill and suffers from osteoarthritis, chronic pain, and fibromyalgia. She says moving frequently is hard on both her body and mind.
20: I really don't like how the city views the homeless and how they're, you know, trying to get us all out of sight, out of mind, into the trees. It's not right.
18: There have been fatalities when cities have bulldozed encampments. According to police and coroner reports, two people in California and one in Georgia were undetected and crushed by machinery. St. Louis, Missouri does not have a camping ban, but the city does bulldoze encampments. KB Doman, an attorney for the advocacy group Arch City Defenders, says there have been some near misses.
21: We've gotten really close. There's been times where community members have literally had to block bulldozers because the city is like, we want this camp cleared. We're coming in with bulldozers.
18: In Omaha, Nebraska, officials decided to create an encampment pilot program that started in November of 2025 after rejecting a proposed camping ban. Andrew Mitchell is an employee of Together, a nonprofit in Omaha that works with the city to provide services to unhoused people.
22: Instead of the city coming in and just bulldozing right away and people losing their everything, all their belongings, their IDs, their social security cards, their birth certificates, which is really rough, they allowed us the time to get in and to make sure that these people had case management going on before they had to move.
18: The Texas-based Cicero Institute advocates and lobbies for camping bans. Director of Public Safety Policy Devin Kurtz says there is a small percentage of unhoused people who cannot keep themselves safe or are a threat to others. He adds it's not just a matter of safety, it's also a matter of public health.
2: It's a moral question. There are a lot of individuals who are not comfortable with structured, involuntary intervention for individuals. They just don't see that as something that the state should be able to do. I do see that as something the state should be able to do in extreme situations.
18: Kurt says he does not expect camping bans to solve homelessness, but he says they can force unhoused people to go into shelters or engage with outreach. It is an issue that continues to be a struggle for many communities as cities try to balance how unhoused people are treated, along with public safety and health concerns. For NPR News, I'm Nicole Grundmeier in Des Moines, Iowa.
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1: Good morning. You're listening to Morning Edition on WKAR. I'm Mallory Begay. Thanks for starting your morning with us. Later today on 1A, far-right Christians with ties to Washington and venture capital backing are moving into small towns across the U.S. A new podcast from Bloomberg follows the money to one town in Tennessee where locals are pushing back. That story on 1A today from 10 to noon on 102.3 WKAR News Talk. Republican Congressman Tom Barrett and his Democratic challenger William Lawrence will face off in a debate next month right here at the WKAR studios. WKAR lead politics reporter Andrew Roth tells us about the joint undertaking between WKAR and WILX.
5: Incumbent Congressman Tom Barrett and climate organizer William Lawrence both agreed to participate in the October 6th debate. WKAR will partner with WILX and Fox 47 to host and moderate the discussion, including WKAR's Sherry Jones. The two candidates have both highlighted data center regulation and campaign finance reform as key priorities, though they differ on specifics. The toss-up race in Michigan's 7th congressional district is expected to be one of the handful throughout the country that will be key in determining control of the U.S. House of Representatives. The one-hour debate with a panel of journalists will be taped at WKAR studios. I'm Andrew Roth.
1: WKAR will have more information about the debate in the coming weeks on the Election 2026 page at WKAR.org. 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It's 5:51.
17: It's Morning Edition from NPR News. I'm Leila Fadel.
4: And I'm Steve Inskeep. This network has been turning up the heat on heat deaths. As we've been reporting, NPR and Boston University investigated and found thousands more Americans dying from heat each year than show up in official records. The undercount makes it easier to ignore the problem, leading to even more deaths. NPR's Alejandra Barunda has the story of one man who was part of the undercount.
8: Adam Wilson lived with his mother, Debbie, in Tucson, Arizona. They lived in this little brown house that just bakes in the sun all day. And they dealt with it by spending a lot of time indoors. Debbie loved to play her records from the band Kiss, and Adam made them watch endless horror movies.
23: Freddy, Jason, Michael, Chucky, all those, of course.
8: He was so obsessed with horror flicks that he'd written a script and was thinking about applying to film school. But both Debbie and Adam dealt with a genetic disorder that caused heart problems. Adam also had some developmental delays, so Debbie cared for him full-time, even after he was an adult. The disease also made them super sensitive to heat.
23: Everybody say, it's not that hot. I go, but you don't understand what Adam and I are going through. Ours is different.
8: And in southern Arizona, you can't escape the heat, especially as climate change makes heat waves hotter, longer, and more intense.
23: Even out here, 100 at night, in the summertime, it takes its toll on you.
8: June of 2024 was particularly bad. That month, nearly every day was over 100 degrees, or even 110. And that month, their swamp cooler broke down. When Debbie's brother came to visit, he was shocked.
23: Yo, this feels like it's 130 in here.
8: And he asked why on earth the cooler wasn't on. The answer, Debbie couldn't afford to fix it. That month is also when Adam started having trouble with his heart. Debbie got him a doctor's appointment. That morning, She got breakfast ready.
23: I went in to wake him up, and I found him. He was cold, and I started crying.
8: Adam had died overnight. He was 27 years old. Debbie is sure he played a role. The emergency medical team who came that morning told her they thought the same. But as is common, there was no further investigation. So Adam's death certificate only says unknown natural causes, and his death isn't included in any official counts of heat. And NPR's nationwide investigation finds that happens all the time. Quinn Adams is an epidemiologist at Boston University and a partner in NPR's investigation.
7: You have several thousand people each summer who die due to extreme heat, and you have probably thousands more who suffer.
8: Yet most of those don't show up in the official records because heat doesn't leave a mark that a coroner or a doctor can easily identify after the fact. But Adam says very often heat is a factor, especially for people like Adam who have underlying health problems.
7: Heat is working to make these other conditions worse and make people die faster than they otherwise would have.
8: And that dynamic leads to a national undercount of the danger of heat.
7: We're not really fully understanding the depth of the problem.
8: NPR and BU's investigation finds some 9,000 people die before their time each summer, in part because of heat. That's about five times higher than federal figures. And Adams is hopeful that knowing the real higher number will help prompt policymakers to find good solutions to save people's lives.
7: That's kind of when you can get the motivation for people to actually act.
8: Brian Drummond is an emergency doctor in Tucson. He is already acting by trying to better assess heat impacts in his ER patients. But he says it's still really hard.
9: So if I never ask a patient, were you exposed to extreme heat or do you have the ability to cool where you live? If I'm not asking those questions, I would never diagnose them with heat-related illness.
8: But he knows that this means heat can easily slip through the diagnostic cracks.
9: You have to ask the question.
8: And across the country, that's not common, either in ERs or in the morgue. And that creates the undercount and less motivation to find ways to help protect people like Adam Wilson and his mom, Debbie.
23: He had his whole life ahead of him. He had so much plans for himself.
8: Her son had dreamed of producing films and writing many more horror scripts. And Debbie says all of that is now lost. Alejandra Barunda, NPR News.
4: You can learn more about the vast undercount of heat deaths at npr.org/heatdeath.
17: The author Octavia Butler has only gotten more and more popular since she passed away 20 years ago.
4: Yeah, readers have pored over works like Kindred and Parable of the Sower, and they also tracked down her earlier novel, Survivor. Nana K. Tomasi oversees much of Butler's catalog at Grand Central Publishing.
10: It's been almost 50 years since Survivor was effectively taken out of print. In that time, Butler has become even more visible than she ever was in her lifetime as a working writer.
17: And now Survivor is back in bookstores nearly half a century after its brief initial release. In the story, the protagonist, Alana, is a biracial orphan adopted by religious missionaries. The family flees a pandemic on Earth and searches for a new planet to call home.
4: Survivor was part of a series of books, but the author blocked reprints after the first edition was published in 1978.
11: She felt that the novel wasn't up to par with a lot of her other work.
4: Apparently, fans disagree, and first edition copies of the novel can sell for thousands of dollars online. Others have been pirated.
17: Alyssa Collins studies Butler's work and wrote the introduction to a new edition. She says AI is one reason she wanted to work on it.
11: Large language models had already read Survivor, and that felt really unfair to readers, to people who love Butler, especially because it has previously been so difficult to access, the novel.
4: Collins says she was also inspired by Octavia Butler's work and its connections to larger themes like colonialism.
11: This story, Survivor, is about what happens when humans try to kind of leave Earth to reimagine or recodify a specific version of humanity that they want on another planet, and what happens if that planet is not empty of life or civilization.
4: Now, even if Butler did not love this particular work, Collins hopes that readers remember her as a trailblazer, a black woman writing sci-fi in the 70s.
11: I'm hoping that readers get a larger and longer look at Butler as a writer, can kind of consider her own creative process when they're reading through this in the introduction, and perhaps, I don't know, take away a more full experience of who Octavia might have been at the time of publication.
17: Thanks to an agreement with Octavia Butler's estate, the new reprint of Survivor is back on bookstore shelves. This is Morning Edition from NPR News. I'm Leila Fadel.
4: And I'm Steve Inskeep.
1: Good morning. You're listening to Morning Edition on WKAR. I'm Mallory Begay. Thanks for starting your morning with us. Mostly sunny and hot today in the capital region with a high near 91 degrees. Chance of showers and thunderstorms after 5 p.m. This is listener-supported 90.5 WKAR-FM and WKAR-FM HD1 East Lansing. 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
0: The 2026 election will bring major decisions for Michigan and mid-Michigan. 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
4: Good morning. President Trump is trying to bring down gas prices ahead of the midterms, or at least look like he's trying. Will meeting with oil and gas executives and a deal with Venezuela do the trick? It's Morning Edition from NPR News. The mayor of Kyiv, Ukraine, says life has come to a stop because there are so many warnings of Russian strikes. I'm Steve Inskeep.
17: And I'm Leila Fadel. He says Ukraine needs more defensive weapons to shoot down Russian missiles, planes, and drones. 80-year-old incumbent Senator Ed Markey wins the Democratic primary in Massachusetts. He's not young or new to politics, but somehow he positioned himself as the progressive anti-establishment candidate. It's Wednesday, September 2nd. Actress and producer Selma Hayek is 60 years old today. The news is next.
6: Live from NPR News in Washington, I'm Windsor Johnston. U.S. and Iranian forces are once again exchanging fire as the fight over control of the Strait of Hormuz escalates. NPR's Adil Al-Shalti reports the Trump administration completed a second day of strikes on Iranian military targets.
12: It said that these strikes were a result of recent Iranian attempts to attack commercial shipping in the Strait of Hormuz and against American service members in the region. Iran, of course, retaliated by targeting U.S. assets in Kuwait, Jordan, Bahrain, and Iraq. The Iranian Guard Corps spokesperson said today that U.S. forces bombed military and civilian targets in southern Iran and caused civilian and military casualties.
6: NPR's Adil Al-Shalti reporting. Global finance leaders have wrapped up several days of G20 meetings in Asheville, North Carolina. The Trump administration used the gathering to push for financial deregulation and stronger economic growth, while also pointing to Asheville's recovery from Hurricane Helene. But as Blue Ridge Public Radio's Laura Hackett reports, many people in the region say that recovery is far from complete.
14: Aaron Brown, Undersecretary for the Department of Treasury, says the Trump administration chose Asheville as a G20 host to highlight the city's recovery from Hurricane Helene, a storm that severely damaged the region nearly 2 years ago.
24: The Trump administration has been incredibly committed to rebuilding Asheville, and it has been dispensing funds to the local community.
14: Asheville residents and politicians say North Carolina has only received a fraction of the federal aid it's requested. As a result, recovery has been slow. Over the weekend, hundreds took to the streets to demand more federal aid. The storm caused nearly $60 billion in damage. For NPR News, I'm Laura Hackett.
6: Massachusetts Senator Ed Markey easily turned back a primary challenge from Democratic Congressman Seth Moulton. Adam Riley of member station GBH says Markey used Moulton's argument for generational change against him.
25: Moulton is 47 and argued on the campaign trail that it's time for a new generation of leadership. But Markey, who is 80, successfully cast himself as the champion of the Democratic Party's younger left-leaning activists.
26: Tonight,
3: is a testament to the power of the progressive movement of our nation. It is a progressive movement fueled by young people demanding more from their leaders. And it's your voices that are the ones we need to hear right now.
25: Markey will face Republican John Deaton in the general election. For NPR News, I'm Adam Riley in Boston.
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1: For WKAR News, I'm Mallory Begay. Michigan Congressman John Molinar weighed in on the data center debate during a telephone town hall meeting last night. Data center development has become a top issue among midterm voters due to their consumption of natural resources, electricity, and noise level. Molinar, a Republican, says he's backing legislation that would prevent the federal government from overriding local control.
13: I think it's important that we have local decision-making, local control. I think our local communities deserve accurate information on water usage as well as electricity rates.
1: Currently, Michigan has 70 operational data centers. Two are under construction and 15 are planned, according to the U.S. data center map. Molinar is seeking re-election in Michigan's second congressional district in November's general election. The district stretches from parts of Eaton and Gladwin counties to the Lake Michigan shoreline. With a Friday deadline to finalize the ballot, the U.S. Supreme Court has ordered Michigan elections officials to respond to a lawsuit over a proposed constitutional amendment by

0: a gallon on average. Gas Buddy analyst Patrick DeHaan tells WKAR News prices are at historic levels.
1: Average gas price in Michigan now 84 cents higher than where they were going into Labor Day last year.
0: DeHaan says tensions involving Iran and attacks on Russian oil facilities are helping keep prices elevated. Even so, Americans are still traveling with gasoline demand only slightly below last summer. This is WKAR.
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0: Mostly sunny and hot today in the capital region, with a chance of showers and thunderstorms after 5 p.m., highs near 91 degrees. Tonight, showers and thunderstorms likely, with overnight lows around 70. In Lansing, it's currently 76 degrees. In Jackson, it's 75. And in Williamston, it's 74.
3: It's Morning Edition from NPR News. I'm Steve Inskeep.
4: And I'm Layla Faldin. Good morning. President Trump is under pressure to bring down gas prices before the midterm elections amid surging energy prices from the war in Iran.
3: Trump met with oil and gas executives on Tuesday to discuss increasing capacity. He's also betting that a new oil deal with Venezuela can help to ease pressure on drivers. Neither effort is likely to pay off soon, certainly not by November, but that may not really be the point.
4: NPR White House correspondent Franco Ordonez is here to discuss the politics of all this. Good morning, Franco.
5: Good morning, Layla.
4: Okay, so let's start with the Venezuela deal, because the way the president is selling this is that it's the answer to high prices. Is that true?
5: Yeah. I mean, the reality is Venezuela's oil reserves are so messed up that it'll likely take years before oil production meaningfully ramps up to make a difference. A U.S. official not authorized to discuss this deal publicly admitted to reporters that the oil industry has been devastated by corruption and lack of investment, and that it also needs to be rebuilt. I asked when we could reasonably see that, and he did not answer, stating that there was no timetable. But again, experts say that this could take years.
4: What about meeting with executives? Does that do anything to fix gas prices if the problem is the oil just isn't moving because of the war with Iran, because of the fight for control of the Strait of Hormuz?
5: Certainly not overnight. I mean, before the war, tens of millions of barrels of oil, about a fifth of the world's consumption, passed through the Strait of Hormuz in Iran. Now it is a fraction of that, and it's going to be very hard to change that without ending the war. But this is the top issue on many voters' minds. I mean, and that's because gas prices are basically a proxy for the rest of the economy. We talk all the time about the big signs at gas stations displaying prices, how it's a massive scoreboard for the economy going up and down the highway. Now, John McHenry, a veteran Republican pollster, he told me that Trump has an incentive to take action, even if his policies won't necessarily produce results over the next few months ahead of the midterms.
6: The first challenge is this: show that you know people are concerned about it and that you care about it as well and that you're doing something about it.
4: Yeah, and with the midterms coming up, I imagine Republicans are glad he's talking about affordability, right?
5: Yeah, I mean, one of the challenges for Trump, and especially for other Republicans, is that he so often is taking the party off message. Last week is a good example of that. Mm-hmm. With all the talk about changing the name of Lake Ontario to Lake America during the trade fight with Canada, Doug High, the former communications director for the Republican National Committee, told me that Trump is hurting Senate candidates in tight races by forcing them to talk about things they don't want to talk about.
7: In North Carolina, does Michael Whatley want to be answering questions about renaming of lakes or whatever the side issue will be, you know, later this week, which we know is going to come? Or does he want to be talking about, here's what I'm trying to do for you?
5: So yes, High is glad Trump's talking about the economy. He just wishes he did it sooner.
4: So gas prices in the U.S. now average about $4 a gallon nationally. And Trump likes to blame former President Biden. But how much do Americans hold Trump responsible?
5: Well, I mean, we've seen recent polling that shows even Trump's base is growing more frustrated. I mean, part of the problem for Trump is that before the U.S. launched strikes against Iran, average prices were $1 a gallon lower national in February. We're talking under $3. And that is just a reality that Trump just can't escape.
4: That's White House correspondent Franco Ordonez. Thank you, Franco.
5: Thank you, Layla.
3: Political strategist Sarah Longwell joins us once again.

0: Levin. She publishes the website The Bulwark and is author of the forthcoming book, How to Eat an Elephant, One Voter at a Time. Sarah, interesting title. Good morning.
1: Good morning.
0: We just heard Franco say that Americans do seem to hold Trump responsible for high prices, that they're getting frustrated, even people in his base. But how does that reflect what you hear directly from voters?
1: When I listen to voters, they absolutely blame Trump for this. And there's two reasons. One is voters know that Trump instituted the tariffs, that that was a pet project of his. There is no way to push the tariffs onto Joe Biden. And then the second is that because Donald Trump didn't ask Congress, didn't go to the American people and try to convince them that the war on Iran was a good idea, they know it was unilaterally his. And so there is no pushing the blame off to Joe Biden on this one. Trump owns both those things, and both of those issues are things voters connect directly to higher prices.
0: And when you're listening to people in focus groups, I guess my next question, so they express this frustration, they understand how it works, they identify Trump as the cause of some of their problems. But is that the decisive voting issue for a lot of people?
1: Without a doubt. You know, we open every focus group with the same question, and I've done hundreds and hundreds, and we say, how do you think things are going in the country? And right now, even Trump voters say they're not going well, and then they organically bring up things are too expensive, gas is too expensive, and the war in Iran is a disaster. Voters are actively upset at Donald Trump over the war in Iran. They expected, and they think he expected, that it was going to be sort of another Venezuela where, you know, you go in, you go out. But the fact that we are mired in a new war is deeply frustrating to his base of voters.
0: The president, of course, dismisses the value of polls, says they're, quote, demoralization operations. And we should acknowledge he's done better than the polling would suggest in previous elections. Do you have reason to think the president is more popular than he sure seems?
1: I do not. And look, the polling for him, really who it matters for is not him directly, but for the people who are running in 2026 elections. And they are going to wear his low approval rating, his historically low approval rating, like an albatross around their necks.
0: Well, let's talk about the people who are on the ballot. How do voters view Republicans in Congress, some of whom seem to privately disagree and sometimes even publicly disagree with things the president is doing, but they almost never do anything about it?
1: Well, once again, Donald Trump has made some choices in who he has nominated, right? Because he's been on a revenge tour against people like John Cornyn in Texas, they have candidates like Ken Paxton. Ken Paxton is a notoriously corrupt sort of philanderer, you know, and because he took out an incumbent, you now have a Senate seat in Texas that is competitive because James Tallarico is running quite a good race, and Ken Paxton has long been loathed by many Republicans. You even have states, if I had told you a year ago that places like Iowa, the Iowa Senate were going to be in play, that Ohio was going to look the way it does, people wouldn't, I think analysts generally wouldn't have believed it, but all of those states are in play specifically because Donald Trump is doing as poorly with voters as he is.
0: You know, everything you say is true, and there are a lot of Republicans in Texas, for example, who don't like Ken Paxton, and yet Ken Paxton has won multiple elections over multiple years in Texas. Isn't it possible that in the end a lot of conservative-leaning voters will just disqualify the Democrat in their own minds and vote for the Republican they don't love?
1: I think that's right. Look, as you get sort of out of the summer, you're always going to see some tightening. I do think that what's going to go on in this election, though, because people are so frustrated with prices and they're so frustrated with Donald Trump, is you do end up with an enthusiasm gap where Democrats are extremely motivated to vote and Republicans are extremely demotivated to vote because there is no agenda that they like that they're looking to protect. And because Trump himself is not on the ballot, you don't get the benefit of all the low information voters who are kind of Trump only voters. And so that sets up, look, I think that Texas is always an extraordinary reach, but every condition to potentially win a federal election in Texas is currently happening.
0: Very briefly, John Ossoff, who's running for re-election to the Senate in Georgia, Democrat, has gotten a lot of traction on social media with speeches in which he says, look at the corruption in this administration. The president's son does a deal in Central Asia while you are paying higher prices, for example. Does that example resonate beyond social media with voters you talk with?
1: It absolutely does. And what John Ossoff is doing, and I wish a lot of other Democrats would study and emulate, is that he's drawing the contrast with corruption. It's not enough just to say Trump is corrupt. You have to make sure that voters understand that it's actually hurting them, that Trump's corruption, that his focus on the ballroom, his focus on, you know, his arch and naming things Lake Ontario, all of that stuff is in many ways both a distraction, but also he is focused on that while not focused on lowering prices for voters. And that's what they care about. That's what they hired him to do.
0: Political strategist Sarah Longwell, thanks again.
1: Thank you.
2: The man accused of killing Charlie Kirk will go to trial. There was a long day in court in Provo, Utah, as a judge heard final arguments from the prosecution and Tyler Robinson's defense. KUER's Hugo Ricard Bell was there and has more.
3: It was past 6 p.m. local time when 4th District Judge Tony Graff finally made his ruling.
4: This evidence is sufficient at this stage to support a reasonable belief that defendant is the individual who shot and killed Charlie Kirk.
3: Tyler Robinson will face a jury of his peers for 7 charges, including witness tampering and obstruction of justice. The main charge, though, aggravated murder, carries the death penalty in Utah. Kirk's public killing last September has dominated social media and other online forums, and a number of people travelled from out of state to watch the ruling. One of them, Mitchell Manley, is from Arizona. He's a former cameraman for Kirk.
5: I'm here because, I met Charlie Kirk when I was 15 years old, and he was probably the largest influence in my worldview as a young adult growing up here in America.
3: This case is personal for him. Still, he wants to see Robinson receive a fair trial, regardless of the extreme nature of online reactions to the case.
5: Innocent until proven guilty. It seems, though, that the right now are the ones trying to label people guilty until proven innocent.
3: As Judge Graff read the ruling, a small crowd of students gathered outside the court. They were part of the Utah Valley University chapter of Turning Point USA, Kirk's organization. They quietly took in the news and waited to show support for Kirk's family as they left the court. For NPR News, I'm Hugo Ricard-Bell in Provo.

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1: Good morning. This is Morning Edition on WKAR. I'm Mallory Begay. Thanks for starting your morning with us. A news update from NPR and WKAR is coming up in about 11 minutes. Michigan advocates for juvenile justice reform met in Detroit Tuesday to celebrate policy wins. In recent years, lawmakers have been putting in place recommendations from the state's Juvenile Justice Task Force. Those include giving juveniles access to the state's Indigent Defense Commission resources and limiting court fines and fees collected from juvenile defendants. Ariana Gentick-Bristol says lingering costs from when she was a minor almost stayed with her into adulthood.
2: A young person's future should not depend on their family's financial circumstances. Fines and fees can keep young people involved in the justice system longer, not because they have failed to change or complete their requirements, but simply because they are poor.
1: The Juvenile Justice Task Force's recommendations first came out in 2022. New University of Michigan president Sybil Raver says she's ready to listen and start solving problems. The UM Board of Regents unanimously elected her Tuesday to serve as the university's 17th president.
3: I look forward to learning about your perspectives, your viewpoints across our faculty, our students, our staff, our alumni, and our Michigan community.
1: Raver comes to Michigan from Vanderbilt University, where she's provost and vice chancellor for academic affairs. Her term at UM starts December 1st. Mostly sunny and hot today in the capital region with a high near 91 degrees. Chance of showers and thunderstorms after 5 p.m. today. 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
0: This is Morning Edition from NPR News. I'm Leila Faldin.
5: And I'm Steve Inskeep. The war in Ukraine has changed in recent weeks. The capital city, Kyiv, used to face periodic Russian attacks, maybe once or twice a week. Now those attacks are spread out, constant. Drones, ballistic missiles, cruise missiles, hypersonic missiles, and more. Our producer, Paulina Litvinova, says the new rhythm has disrupted daily life.
6: When you have 14, 15 air raid alerts per day, you, like, can do really anything. It took me 3 days to get to the shopping mall just to buy some things I needed because, yeah, every time I went there, I was in the middle of driving and there was another air raid alert.
5: If you're driving when that alert comes, you park and dive into the nearest metro station underground. If you're at home, you head downstairs to your shelter again and again. To understand how this affects Ukraine's capital, we called the mayor of Kyiv, Vitaly Klitschko. He's 6'7" tall, a former professional boxer who has led the city for more than a decade, including its most recent trouble.
7: Almost the lives stopped in our hometown during the day. It's have a huge impact to our economy, and the city doesn't work, and citizens spend the majority of the time in shelters.
5: You said that this has affected the economy. That is striking to me because I was looking at economic statistics for Ukraine. Ukraine's economy has actually grown substantially the last several years. Are you telling me that is coming to a halt, in Kyiv at least, as long as these attacks are so constant?
7: It's actually it's a huge challenge because economy of the country play a very important role during the war. We are very appreciate for our friends who support financially Ukraine. It's very important. We very appreciate to receive defensive weapons from our partners, but we limited with human resources and with total mobilization. If, for example, you go to the street and see from 10 workers, 7 women, 3 men. And the biggest challenge for us in our hometown, the workers. One short example, a small example, the bus driver. It's traditionally is a man's job. And we have more buses than bus drivers. And that's why we study right now women for the men's jobs.
8: Do you worry about running out of people, given the sheer number of people who have been mobilized and killed?
7: It's a war. It's a war. And we have, we lose a lot of our heroes.
8: When you are under constant attack by different kinds of aerial weapons, how strong are your defenses now?
7: It's not secret. We have deficit of anti-drone systems. We need much more defensive weapons.
8: I want to be clear on what you're saying. It's possible to shoot down a drone. It's possible to shoot down a missile. It's possible to shoot down a plane that's carrying a missile, but you do not have enough weapons to handle the onslaught at this time.
7: We have not enough weapons, it's true.
8: We are told that the Russians are deploying jet-powered drones, drones with jet engines.
7: Yeah, with jet engine.
8: Yeah, with a jet engine. Do those add to the threat to your city?
7: It's new strategy because before we listen to alarm and we understand we have 30 minutes, one hour because the drones was not so fast. And right now the drones with jet engine have almost the same speed as cruise missiles.
8: So you have only a few minutes rather than half an hour to prepare.
7: We have a couple of minutes to go to the shelters.
8: Wow. How are you preparing for this coming winter?
7: It's one of the biggest challenge for us. Kyiv is one of the biggest, largest city in East Europe. Last winter was horrible winter because the weather condition was pretty cold and the Russians tried to destroy our power plants and let people living without heating, electricity and water. And we fighting last winter to survive. We expect the Russians will be try to destroy our heating system before the winter. I called it genocide.
8: So do you have an alternative heat system if the central one goes down?
7: We build right now with decentralized of heating system in our hometown and prepare for the next winter is huge challenge for us right now.
8: Mayor Vitaly Klitschko of Kyiv, thanks so much.
7: You're welcome.
0: While Russian President Vladimir Putin is keeping up his assault on Ukraine, he's also professing support for Iran amid its conflict with the U.S. and Israel. Less clear is how far that support goes, as NPR's Charles Maynes reports from Moscow.
9: Дамы и господа, начинается церемония подписания.
10: It's been more than a year since the leaders of Russia and Iran gathered in the Kremlin to sign a high-profile strategic partnership agreement, a treaty that solidifies the two countries as allies but notably falls short of an outright military alliance. For that reason, comments by President Vladimir Putin to his Iranian counterpart Masoud Pezeshkian at a regional summit in Central Asia yesterday raised eyebrows. The Russian leader praised Iran's fortitude in the face of recent American attacks, telling Pezeshkian Russia was, quote, trying to give you the help you need during this difficult time and supplying you with the goods you need. Putin's statement of support comes amid U.S. intelligence findings that Moscow's been providing Tehran with targeting assistance and perhaps more to better strike U.S. military assets in the Middle East. The Kremlin leaders denied providing direct military aid, even as hawkish voices in Moscow insist Putin has the right to do so. Victor Litovkin, a retired colonel and longtime military observer for state news agencies, asked why Russia can't help its allies in Tehran, given American and NATO military support to Kyiv. Besides, Litovkin notes, Iran helped Russia by sending its Shahed drones during the early years of the war in Ukraine.
11: I don't think they've been doing it certainly not at a high level.
10: Last month, President Trump played down the significance of any Russian aid, but said he would ask Putin about it. Yet it's not clear whether the topic was among those raised by CIA Director John Ratcliffe during a surprise visit to Moscow for meetings with Russian intelligence officials last week. Charles Maines, NPR News, Moscow.
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1: This is Morning Edition on WKAR. I'm Mallory Begay. Good morning. In just a few weeks, both candidates in Michigan's 7th Congressional District race will go head-to-head in a debate hosted by WKAR in partnership with WILX. All Things Considered host Sophia Salaby and lead politics reporter Andrew Roth talked about the upcoming event. You can hear that conversation in 15 minutes. It's 6:29. Michigan politics are a national focus, but WKAR News keeps the coverage local. 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
12: Live from NPR News in Washington, I'm Dave Mattingly. President Trump says the latest wave of U.S. airstrikes against Iran was in response to Iranian forces attempting to place more mines in the Strait of Hormuz. Iran responded by firing missiles at U.S. troops in Jordan and Kuwait. Iran's foreign ministry says the American strikes left people dead and wounded at a wedding in the Middle East. It's not clear who will replace U.S. Army Secretary Dan Driscoll, who submitted his resignation after 18 months on the job. NPR's Tom Bowman says Driscoll was at odds with Defense Secretary Pete Hegseth on a number of issues, including Hegseth's military leadership decisions.
13: The big problem between the two centered on the firings. Hegseth sacked more than 10 generals, reached down into the promotion list to pull off the names of people who had been carefully vetted, many of them black and female officers, and there were never really any reasons given for these firings.
12: Hegseth has said he's working to restore what he's called a warrior ethos to military leadership. Incumbent Senator Ed Markey of Massachusetts has defeated Congressman Seth Moulton in the state's Democratic Senate primary. Markey is 80 years old and was backed by the party's progressive wing. He's seeking his third term in the Senate after having spent decades in the House. Moulton is a moderate. This is NPR News.
1: For WKAR News, I'm Mallory Begay. A mid-Michigan sheriff will appear in court today after being charged with two felonies. WKAR's Emma J. Nelson explains the charges and what comes next for the county.
14: Felony charges were filed against Hillsdale County Sheriff Scott Hodshire in mid-August for an incident that records say took place in February. The charges include one count of obstruction of justice and one count of misconduct in the office. A warrant for his arrest alleges that Hodshire revealed confidential details about an ongoing investigation to the suspect or their family, according to WILX. The investigation is being conducted by Michigan State Police. In Michigan, if an elected county sheriff is found guilty of a felony, they risk losing their law enforcement certification. They would also face immediate removal from office and restrictions to holding public office in the future. Hodshire will be arraigned Wednesday in Hillsdale. I'm Emma J. Nelson.
1: Gas prices are climbing just as many mid-Michigan residents prepare to hit the road for Labor Day weekend. WKAR's Leanne Town reports the national average is expected to top $4 a gallon for the first time ever on the holiday.
15: Michigan drivers are paying about $4.11 a gallon on average heading into Labor Day weekend, with Lansing prices sitting about a penny higher. Gas Buddy petroleum analyst Patrick DeHaan says holiday gas prices are on track to set a record nationwide.
16: The national average has never been above $4 a gallon on Labor Day.
15: DeHaan says Michigan prices are about 84 cents higher than they were at this time last year. While prices dropped nearly 20 cents a gallon over the past week, he says new tensions involving the U.S. U.S. and Iran, along with attacks on Russian oil facilities, are keeping pressure on global oil markets. Drivers traveling toward Grand Rapids or south into Indiana may find lower prices. Despite higher cost, DeHaan says gasoline demand is only slightly down. For WKAR News, I'm Leanne Towne.
1: Mostly sunny and hot today in the capital region, with a chance of showers and thunderstorms after 5 this evening. Highs near 91 degrees. Tonight, showers and thunderstorms likely, with overnight lows around 70. This is WKAR.
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8: It's Morning Edition from NPR News. I'm Steve Inskeep.
17: And I'm Layla Faldin. Good morning. Massachusetts held its primary election yesterday. The most high-profile races there mirrored other recent Democratic primaries nationwide.
8: Yeah, meaning that there were matchups between progressives and moderates, also races pitting establishment politicians against political newcomers, and also questions about the future of the Democratic Party.
17: NPR politics reporter Sage Miller joins us now to explain how Massachusetts fits into these election trends. Good morning, Sage.
18: Good morning.
17: Okay, so Democratic Senator Ed Markey fended off a primary challenge. That's despite the concerns about his age and his status as an establishment figure. What happened?
18: That's right. Senator Markey pulled out another win. He faced a tough primary challenge 6 years ago against then-Congressman Joe Kennedy III. Now, it's another primary cycle, and Markey's primary challenger, Congressman Seth Moulton, is 47 years old, which matters because Moulton argued on the campaign trail that it's time for a new generation of leadership and Markey should pass the torch. He cited Markey's age as a reason. The senator is 80. The Democratic Party has been reckoning with the age of its elected officials. It's one of the primary reasons why Joe Biden dropped his reelection bid for president in 2024. But Markey proved to be resilient yet again by winning Tuesday, likely bolstered by his status as an incumbent and his progressive politics in the predictably blue state.
17: How did Markey position himself as the right choice despite Moulton's campaign strategy?
18: Well, he said that he's the original progressive in Massachusetts, and that messaging worked in the past. He won, so it looked like it worked again this year, too. Plus, it wasn't just the age issue. Markey was able to beat someone he labeled as more moderate. He knocked Moulton for his critical stance on transgender rights. Not to mention that Markey is the rare incumbent that has support from key progressive figures like Senator Bernie Sanders and Congresswoman Alexandria Ocasio-Cortez. We've seen Sanders and AOC campaigning mostly for young, progressive candidates this cycle, and it worked in other places. I'm thinking of a congressional district in Colorado where voters selected a younger, first-time candidate who was more progressive over a longtime incumbent. The same thing happened in both Michigan and Minnesota's Senate primaries, where sitting congresswomen labeled as establishment moderate candidates lost. There seems to be a real appetite among Democratic voters for more progressive candidates, even sometimes in competitive seats.
17: Okay, so he's not young, but he's positioning himself as the progressive candidate. So choosing him, it shows a tendency toward the incumbent in a year when we've seen a wave of anti-incumbency from Democratic primary voters, yeah?
18: That's right, Layla. It's a good reminder that every district is different and every state is different. Like in South Boston, where a moderate Democrat, Congressman Stephen Lynch, held on to his seat. He's been in Congress for the last 25 years. And fun fact, Lynch is the only remaining House Democrat who voted against the Affordable Care Act, commonly known as Obamacare. But he hung on against a more progressive candidate, which was considered to be shocking to some because Lynch represents a part of the state that is deeply blue. I think it shows that both Lynch and Markey are considered effective lawmakers by the people they represent. And that goes a long way in an era where voters across the nation are viewing the midterms as a referendum on the establishment political class.
17: That's NPR politics reporter Sage Miller. Thank you, Sage.
18: Thank you.
8: Margie O'Meara has been listening along with us. She's a pollster with the public opinion firm GBAO. She is the O in GBAO and a longtime Democratic strategist. Margie, welcome back.
19: Good morning.
8: Do you see a broader implication in these results?
19: I mean, I think we see that polling suggested what the results would be. The public polling very much suggested that Markey was going to lead. And that voters are thinking about candidates both that they see as a fighter and that they like. And for Ed Markey, he passed both those tests. So I think that what we can learn from this is that every primary is unique. There isn't one specific trend that, you know, that pattern that every single primary fits into, that voters are looking anew for in each contest and figuring out which candidate is best for them.
8: Do you think Democratic voters broadly are looking for new leadership, even if Massachusetts Democrats backed the 80-year-old candidate?
19: Well, I guess I would say it depends on how you define new. So new doesn't have to necessarily mean, you know, a new candidate who is taking on an incumbent. It could mean, you know, feeling that somebody matches their desire to fight for what's happening in the country, to, you know, stand up for democracy, to, you know, make things better, to lower costs, to, you know, to say clearly what they mean. And, you know, for voters in these Democratic contests, that can mean someone who is centrist on some issues. It could mean someone who's older. It could mean someone who's younger. It could mean an incumbent. It could mean a challenger. It is really about who they see as feeling the same sense of urgency that they do.
8: I'm interested particularly in the candidate who lost, Seth Moulton. He's a veteran. He's in his 40s. But he gained a lot of attention after President Trump won the second time in 2024 by saying in interviews, including on a public media station, you heard it in the report just now, a reference to his critical stance on transgender rights. He said Democrats are out of touch. They're talking about issues that most Americans don't care about. He did raise transgender issues. He even said, I don't want my daughters getting run over on a playing field by a male or formerly male athlete. His words, I'm quoting here. Do you see anything in the results here that would suggest that Democratic primary voters just were not interested in Moulton's critique of the Democratic Party?
19: I think that, you know, that was probably a piece of it. I don't think that was the entire thing. I think that was probably a piece of it. I think people saw, you know, a lot of Democrats said, you know, it's not Democrats who have been talking about that issue. It's Republicans and, you know, the Trump campaign who spent hundreds of millions of dollars on that issue on
8: television.
19: Absolutely,
8: yeah.
19: And it's important to, you know, to approach these issues with compassion and curiosity. And I think people heard those comments and took them on board as you know, mean-spirited in a way, you know, and arguing in bad faith. And I think that was just a part of how primary voters who are, you know, recognize that they are in a Democratic state and so are not thinking about like electability in a general election in a battleground state that Trump won by some number of votes.
8: Yeah.
19: Like that was not how Democratic primary voters in Massachusetts were thinking about this. They're like, who's a fighter? And they see Elizabeth Warren and Bernie Sanders and so on standing up for Ed Markey, someone that they've known for a while, and say, you know, we've made our choice.
8: Just got a few seconds here. Granting that Republicans as a brand are not doing so great, according to polls, is the Democratic brand any better?
19: I think you see Democratic voters and candidates, and I'm glad you asked this, Steve, because the fact that we have so many competitive primaries this cycle, I know it's caused a lot of anxiety for a lot of Democrats. It's just a sign of how mobilized we are on our side, like how you see it in the polls. Voters are mobilized, candidates are mobilized. So there's a real sense that that this is a good moment to get engaged politically.
8: Got it. Margie O'Meara, thanks so much. This is NPR News.
20: It's September 2nd, and this is your Michigan Minute. The Clark Historical Library reports that on this day in 1902, Detroit logged its first automobile fatality. At about 9 a.m., the 81-year-old Detroit businessman George W. Bissell was guiding his horse-drawn carriage down Brooklyn Avenue when an automobile scorched by. The horses became frightened and jumped, causing one of the carriage wheels to fall off. Bissell pitched forward and struck his head on the pavement and was pronounced dead shortly thereafter. Also on this day in 1977, a Michigander became one of the first women Air Force pilots. According to U.S. Air Force archives, Mary Livingston of Manistique in the UP was among 10 women who signed on as a pilot in a ceremony at Williams Air Force Base in Arizona. And that is your Michigan Minute.
1: 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Mostly sunny and hot today in the capital region, with a chance of showers and thunderstorms after 5 this evening. Highs near 91. It's 6:44.
17: Good morning, I'm Layla Faldin. Comedians Pete Davidson and Colin Jost bought a decommissioned Staten Island ferry back in 2022. They paid $280,000 for it and have been trying to figure out what to do with it ever since. On September 17th, the ferry becomes a floating comedy club docked in Lower Manhattan. The show is for one night only and tickets are free. Not sure if this solves their big boat debt, but after 4 years of buyer's remorse, at least they finally found a use for it. It's Morning Edition.
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1: This is Morning Edition on WKAR. I'm Mallory Begay. Michigan's 7th congressional district race has gained national attention as both parties vie for control of Congress. And in just a few weeks, both candidates will go head-to-head in a debate hosted by WKAR in partnership with WILX. WKAR All Things Considered host Sophia Salaby joined lead politics reporter Andrew Roth to talk about the event.
2: So let's talk about this matchup of first-term Republican Congressman Tom Barrett, he's the incumbent, and then political newcomer William Lawrence, the Democrat trying to unseat him.
21: Yeah, like you mentioned, Tom Barrett is the incumbent currently, so he has, you know, that going for him. He's been able to host some Trump administration officials through his office, and then he's facing, you know, climate organizer William Lawrence, who is sort of a progressive Democrat. He's campaigned with Bernie Sanders, among others. And so this is really a tight race. It's one of the closest in the country.
2: And what has this race looked like so far since William Lawrence won the Democratic primary? We've known, obviously, Tom Barrett is going to be running, but have they interacted with each other at all? Have they made digs at each other?
21: Yeah, so Barrett actually said that, you know, he's not going to underestimate Lawrence as an opponent in the general election, which he says some of the other candidates in the Democratic primary did. But we've actually seen the candidates find a little bit of common ground, focusing on things like data center regulation and campaign finance reform. So, you know, while they disagree on specifics, they are focusing on some of the same issues, which is interesting.
2: Why is it important for these two candidates to debate each other, to go head to head?
21: Yeah, well, I think debates are an opportunity for voters to hear from candidates who are trying to, you know, earn their support and, you know, would have to represent everybody once they're in office, regardless of whether, you know, people voted for them or not. And this is also an opportunity for the candidates to sort of set themselves apart from each other and draw those distinctions where, you know, we might be talking about some of the same issues, but we do have these different perspectives on it. And so it's really just an opportunity to educate the public about who is running and what decision they can make.
2: And what are the details for this debate? When can people tune in?
21: Yeah, so this debate is going to be taped on October 6th at WKAR Studios, and it'll air later that day. So it's going to be moderated by WKAR's Sherry Jones, and there's also going to be a panel of journalists, including yourself, Sophia, and WKAR's Capitol correspondent, Colin Jackson, who are also going to have an opportunity to ask the candidates some questions.
2: And trust me, I have a lot of questions for these two candidates. I've been watching this race for months now. Andrew Roth is our lead politics reporter. WKAR will have more information about the debate in the coming weeks on our election 2026 page at WKAR.org. Thank you for joining us, Andrew.
21: Thank you for having me, Sophia.

0: Good morning. You're listening to Morning Edition on WKAR. I'm Mallory Begay. Thanks for starting your morning with us. Later today on Here and Now, voting by mail for the midterms officially begins this week. President Donald Trump is pushing to use the Postal Service to restrict mail-in voting, but a court order is blocking that effort. What you need to know on Here and Now, today from noon to 2 on 102.3 WKAR News Talk. The reactor at the Palisades nuclear plant began refueling this week. As Michael Simons reports, this comes as the plant's owner, Holtec International, seeks to restart it early next year.
1: According to a statement from Palisades owner Holtec International, the refueling process puts the plant one step closer to generating power, a little over 4 years after it closed in May of 2022. Holtec spokesperson Nick Culp says there are still a number of other steps before the plant can restart,
2: which includes required testing, inspections, system alignments, organizational readiness, and startup activities that need to be completed. Plant systems will then progressively be returned to operating conditions as the station advances towards startup.
1: Culp declined to say when the refueling would be finished, but adds that Holtec has a deadline of March 2027 to begin generating power at Palisades for two utility co-ops. I'm Michael Simons.
0: U.S. Customs and Border Protection says staff at Detroit's airport prevented a non-native moth from entering the country. In January, agents intercepted luggage from Ghana after an agriculture detector dog alerted them. They found corn and seeds within the baggage, as well as a small winged insect. That bug was recently identified as a straw-crest moth, a species which has never crossed through a U.S. port of entry, according to CBP records. The agency is reminding travelers to declare all agricultural items when entering the U.S. to help protect American crops and natural resources. Mostly sunny and hot today in the capital region, with a chance of showers and thunderstorms after 5 p.m., highs near 91. In Lansing, it's currently 76 degrees. In Jackson, it's 75. And in Mason, it's also 75.
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4: 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Horizon3.ai.
3: From Marketplace in Washington, I'm Kimberly Adams. Costs for companies to ship and store goods rose significantly after the U.S. and Israel attacked Iran earlier this year, and they've stayed high. That's according to the Logistics Managers Index out this week, which measures prices and capacity across the supply chain. The index for the combined cost of inventory, warehousing, and transportation is up 18% this year. Marketplace's Henry Epp reports those higher costs for manufacturers and retailers could push up consumer prices, too.
5: Before the pandemic, tariffs, and now the war in Iran, companies would bring in inventory on a predictable seasonal schedule. For example, they'd stock up for back to school in the late spring and for the holidays in the summer, says Zach Rogers at Colorado State University.
6: And we have a system built, a distribution mechanism from the docks to the rail lines to the trucking fleets to warehousing that was built on this regular schedule.
5: But that schedule has gotten out of whack because as tariffs have gone up and down, companies have sometimes tried to stock up faster or bring things in at the last second. And Rogers says that unpredictability is driving up the cost of holding inventory and renting warehouse space,
6: in addition to the cost that's already there from tariffs.
5: Then there's the cost of fuel. Prices for jet fuel and diesel fuel have risen fast this year, and they touch pretty much every point in the supply chain, says Megan Schoenberger at KPMG.
7: For example, with jet fuel, you have air freight costs, and then with diesel prices, you've got long-haul trucking. You've got short haul or that last mile, so whoever's shipping directly to your house and drops off your box.
5: Companies will likely raise consumer prices to make up for those costs, but because consumers are so stretched by years of inflation, some firms, Schoenberger says, may try to find ways to absorb them. I'm Henry App for Marketplace.
3: Let's do the numbers. The FTSE in London is down 0.7%. Dow, S&P, and NASDAQ futures are down in the -0.2% to -0.6% range, with the Dow future down 82 points. The U.S. and Iran continue to trade strikes in the Middle East, sending oil prices up. Brent crude is up 0.6% at $95.18 a barrel. West Texas Intermediate crude is up 0.3% at $90.49 a barrel. And the sell-off continues in the global bond market, with yields rising in the United States and Europe. The 10-year Treasury yield in the U.S. is up at 4.81%. The U.K.'s 10-year gilt is up at 5.28%. And Germany's 10-year Bund is up at 3.39%. Marketplace Morning Report is supported by VantageScore, the predictive credit score that helps lenders accurately assess an additional 33 million consumers using accurate, alternative, and trended data. VantageScore.com. 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We're continuing to check in with businesses across the country about how they're navigating tariff refunds and the shifting tariff landscape. The U.S. government has so far issued at least $100 billion in refunds. That's been a windfall for big businesses like Walmart and Target, who are getting billions of dollars back. But the same can't be said for everybody else. Let's turn now to Rachel Rosner. She's the owner and founder of Eldon Street Tea Shop in Reston, Virginia, and she joins me now for more. Rachel, welcome back to the show.
8: Hi, Kimberly. Thank you for having me.
3: The last time you joined us, you said your business was still considering whether or not to apply for tariff refunds. Where did you land with that?
8: We did apply. We are still waiting for the next steps. So we're just kind of great if we can get it sooner rather than later. But we have had success from our vendors reaching out to us saying that they have gotten refunds and they are going to be working with the vendor accounts to distribute funds that way.
3: Yeah, it feels like your business is particularly sensitive to tariffs. Why is that?
8: Well, most of the products that we buy are not grown here in the United States. In this newest round of tariffs with Canada, tea is actually exempt from the tariff schedule. However, that does not make us safe and free and clear from these tariffs. Things like packaging, paper products, as well as July tariffs that went into effect around the world, we are dealing with supply chain issues and trying to get those spices and herbs that we get from all around the world to come in at a reasonable, workable price. And it's becoming very, very hard. The amount of time that I have to sift through, you know, vendors for cardamom or for lavender or chamomile. It takes time from away from my daily tasks and money.
3: Yeah. How much time are you spending sorting through just what tariffs you even have to pay?
8: Oh, I would definitely say about 3 hours to 4 hours a day.
3: Every day?
8: I would say most days, 5 out of 7. We order things on a regular basis and, it changes daily what our vendors can offer us prices. When we run out of a product, that vendor might not have it in. And so then I have to go and maybe work with a different vendor that I have never worked with before, vet them, make sure that they're organic compliance, they're working different fair trade practices. You know, we have a long list of rules that we set for working for vendors. And so it takes a long time to source those products.
3: Rachel Rosner is owner and founder of Eldon Street Tea Shop in Reston, Virginia. Rachel, thank you so much.
8: Thank you for having me.
3: Rosner also explained how tariffs and other economic headwinds are disrupting imports as retailers prepare for the holiday shopping season. You can find the rest of our conversation later today in the Marketplace Morning Report podcast feed or on our website, marketplace.org, if you miss it on air. In Washington, I'm Kimberly Adams with the Marketplace Morning Report. 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
0: Good morning. This is Morning Edition on WKAR. I'm Mallory Begay. Mostly sunny and hot today in the capital region with a chance of showers and thunderstorms after 5 p.m. Highs near 91 degrees. Tonight, showers and thunderstorms likely with overnight lows around 70. 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
10: Good morning. The U.S. fights another battle over the Strait of Hormuz. The military says it's working to keep open the waterway that was open before the U.S. started a war. Where is the conflict heading? It's Morning Edition from NPR News. What does a whistleblower say about mail-in ballots? I'm Leila Fadel.
11: And I'm Steve Inskeep. The allegation involves President Trump's order for the Postal Service to check the names on absentee ballots before delivering them. Also, what's the source of bigotry against American Muslims? A book tells of family experiences before and after the 9/11 attacks. It's Wednesday, September 2nd. This day in 1901 at the Minnesota State Fair, Theodore Roosevelt said, "Speak softly and carry a big stick. You will go far." The news is next.
12: Live from NPR News in Washington, I'm Windsor Johnston. President Trump is facing growing pressure to bring down gas prices with the midterm elections just 2 months away. NPR's Franco Ordonez reports the White House is looking to U.S. producers and Venezuela for relief, but neither is expected to lower prices quickly.
13: Venezuela's oil reserves are so messed up that it'll likely take years before oil production meaningfully ramps up to make a difference. A U.S. official not authorized to discuss this deal publicly admitted to reporters that the oil industry has been devastated by corruption and lack of investment and that it also needs to be rebuilt. I asked when we could reasonably see that, and he did not answer, stating that there was no timetable. But again, experts say that this could take years.
12: That's NPR's Franco Ordonez reporting. President Trump met with oil and gas executives yesterday to discuss boosting production. Treasury Secretary Scott Bessent says the artificial intelligence boom will give a boost to the U.S. economy. But as NPR Scott Horsley reports, Bessent says industry leaders have done a horrendous job of making that case.
14: Bessent spoke at a gathering of global finance ministers who got an update from industrial companies, drug makers, and farm equipment manufacturers about how they're actually using artificial intelligence in the workplace. The Treasury Secretary says the technology can be transformative, but he cautioned backers have a challenge in persuading a skeptical American public.
15: They are going to have to convince the American people that all the benefits will not accrue to a small group.
14: Bessent argues the spread of AI could also contribute to a boom in startup businesses by making it easier for firms to find their footing with just a small number of people. Scott Horsley, NPR News, Washington.
12: The president of Ukraine is warning that Russian airspace will soon be de facto closed because it will be filled with Ukrainian drones until the war ends. NPR's Joanna Kikissis reports the latest move could compromise air travel in the region.
16: In a video message, Ukrainian President Volodymyr Zelensky warned airlines, insurers, and foreign governments that Russian skies are becoming unsafe.
17: Ukraina не загрожує.
16: Ukraine does not threaten civilian aviation, Zelensky said. There will simply be drones in Russia's skies on a scale that has to be taken into account. Russian President Vladimir Putin called the remark, quote, a declaration of state terrorism. Ukraine's long-range drones have repeatedly struck Russian logistics and energy sites this year. Russia is using missiles and jet-powered drones for deadly strikes on Ukrainian cities. Joanna Kikissis, NPR News, Lviv, Ukraine.
12: This is NPR News in Washington.
0: For WKAR News, I'm Mallory Begay. Michigan Congressman John Molinar weighed in on the data center debate during a telephone town hall meeting last night. Data center development has become a top issue among midterm voters due to their consumption of natural resources, electricity, and noise level. Molinar, a Republican, says he's backing legislation that would prevent the federal government from overriding local control.
18: I think it's important that we have local decision-making, local control. I think our local communities deserve accurate information on water usage as well as electricity rates.
0: Currently, Michigan has 70 operational data centers. Two are under construction and 15 are planned, according to the U.S. data center map. Molinar is seeking re-election in Michigan's second congressional district in November's general election. The district stretches from parts of Eaton and Gladwin counties to the Lake Michigan shoreline. With a Friday deadline to finalize the ballot, the U.S. Supreme Court has ordered Michigan elections officials to respond to a lawsuit over a proposed constitutional amendment by noon today. Colin Jackson has more.
19: The amendment would require proof of citizenship when registering to vote and a photo ID to have a ballot counted. The campaign Americans for Citizen Voting Michigan sued in the state Supreme Court after an elections board failed to place the measure on the ballot. Members disagreed over which qualifying petition signatures should count. Campaign chair Paul Jacobs says it's suing before the U.S. Supreme Court because the Michigan High Court is taking too long.
20: And the Michigan court should have stepped in and protected the rights of Michigan voters to be heard, to have their signature on a petition in which they've sworn that's their signature count. Unfortunately, that hasn't happened.
19: There is a Friday deadline to finalize the ballot. I'm Colin Jackson.
0: Mid-Michigan and the state are set to reach record-setting gas prices heading into Labor Day weekend. Michigan drivers are paying about $4.11 a gallon on average. Gas Buddy analyst Patrick DeHaan tells WKAR News prices are at historic levels.
21: Average gas price in Michigan now 84 cents higher than where they were going.

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1: Mostly sunny and hot today in the capital region with a high near 91 degrees. Chance of showers and thunderstorms after 5 p.m. That stormy weather is expected to continue into tonight with overnight lows around 70. In Lansing, it's currently 76 degrees. In St. John's, it's 75. And in Williamston, it's 74. It's 7:04.
2: It's Morning Edition from NPR News. I'm Steve Inskeep.
3: And I'm Leila Faldin. Good morning. The latest U.S. strikes on Iran aim to reopen the Strait of Hormuz.
2: A major U.S. goal in the war is to clear the waterway that was clear before the U.S. started the war. In a few minutes, we'll get a perspective on where that effort stands from retired Rear Admiral John Kirby. We begin with the statements from both sides. The U.S. says Iran tried to lay mines in the strait, so the U.S. hit Iran. Iran claims the strikes hit civilians, and Iran opened fire on U.S. allies in the region.
3: NPR's Hadil Al-Shalchi is following all this from Istanbul and joins me now. Good morning.
4: Good morning, Leila.
3: So a second day of strikes. Walk me through what happened.
4: So late last night, the U.S. military issued a statement saying it had completed a wave of strikes against Iranian military targets. It said those targets included air defense sites, radar systems, communication sites, and mine laying capabilities. It said that the strikes were a result of recent Iranian attempts to attack commercial shipping in the Strait of Hormuz and against American service members based in the region. Iran retaliated by targeting U.S. assets in Kuwait, Jordan, Bahrain, and Iraq. The Kuwaiti Armed Forces said its defenses were, quote, confronting Iranian missile and drone attacks and told its citizens to find shelter. Now, the Iranian Guard Corps spokesperson said today that U.S. forces bombed military and civilian targets in southern Iran, causing civilian and military casualties, and that Iran would continue to attack U.S. bases in the region. We also know Iranian state media reported that a U.S. strike on a wedding in southern Iran killed 5 people and wounded 50 others. The U.S. military didn't immediately respond to that claim, but the spokesperson for U.S. Central Command posted online that they were aware of reports of civilian casualties. There have also been heightened travel warnings for Americans traveling in the Middle East.
3: So all of this is focused on reopening the Strait of Hormuz, which, as Steve mentioned, was open before the U.S. and Israel attacked Iran. Who controls the key waterway right now?
4: So, I mean, the short answer is no one country. Iran continues to blockade some routes in the waterway, and the U.S. has a Navy blockade on Iranian ports. But then yesterday, new data coming out of a maritime intel firm called Tanker Trackers showed that around 4 million barrels of crude oil passed through the Strait of Hormuz on average per day in August. And it was all largely undetected by Iran. Now, that's still only a third of what exited the strait before the war, but notable nonetheless. Iran has also said it was close to agreeing with Oman on a proposed framework to temporarily reopen the strait. Iranian officials said they'd come up with maps for establishing a temporary corridor, maritime control, traffic division. But then they've gone radio silent in the past few days on the status of those talks.
3: President Trump has said he is in no hurry to get back to the table with Iran to negotiate opening the strait or ending the war, although we hear him change his position pretty frequently. Is Iran interested in getting back to talks?
4: Well, to be honest, Iranian officials for days now have been calling for a return to diplomacy. Just yesterday, Iranian President Masoud Pezeshkian said Iran would go back to a ceasefire it reached with the U.S. in June if President Trump is willing to do so also. He said that Iran would, quote, immediately reciprocate if the U.S. commits to the promises it made in a memorandum of understanding. And just as a reminder, that MOU called for an immediate ceasefire, and in it, Iran agreed to allow ships to pass through the Strait of Hormuz in exchange for the U.S. to end its naval blockade, lift sanctions, and have temporary relief on Iranian oil exports. But then, of course, the ceasefire broke in July after Iran struck tankers in the Strait of Hormuz.
3: That's NPR's Hadil Al-Shalchi in Istanbul. Thank you, Hadil.
4: You're welcome.
2: Retired Rear Admiral John Kirby has been listening with us. He was press secretary at the Pentagon and State Department and White House in the Biden administration and is now director of the University of Chicago Institute of Politics. Admiral Kirby, welcome back.
5: Thank you very much. Good to be with you, Steve.
2: I just want to begin by saying I'm following these latest strikes, and I do not understand yet the U.S. strategy. And by that, I mean, what is the longer-term U.S. objective, and how do its current actions support that objective? Do you feel you understand the strategy?
5: My

0: strong feeling is that there's two aspects here. One is they had to act to prevent Iran from mining the strait. They saw evidence that they were going to use rockets to launch mines into the strait. They had to act to prevent that. That, of course, set off retaliation by the Iranians. I don't think the President Trump wants to escalate here, but he also wants to send a strong signal to Iran that if they continue these harassing maneuvers, that he's going to answer in kind. So my strong suspicion is that he is trying to escalate to de-escalate. The problem with Iran is that doesn't work with them, particularly with the IRGC, who are hardliners.
1: Well, let's talk about that, because this can begin to feel like a permanent state of war between the U.S. and Iran. The U.S. used to have this pretty much permanent Cold War with Iran, and now it seems that we're more like Israel and that we're more or less always at war with Iran. Is that how you see it?
0: That's the fear. And that's my worry, is that we are now in some sort of a new normal, Steve, where there'll be these tit-for-tat strikes back and forth and no real effort to get back to the table. I did find it encouraging that the Iranian president mentioned he would be willing to get back to the table, but the problem is he doesn't have the literal or figurative finger on the trigger of the drones and the missiles and the mines. That's the IRGC, and they have very little interest in getting back to the table.
1: Do you worry that there might be multiple centers of power in Iran and that nobody can really bring the country to the table?
0: Absolutely. I 100% believe that. This is a fractured government. And the people that Mr. Kushner and Mr. Witkoff and the Omanis are speaking to, the elected leadership of Iran, they don't have the same strategic outcomes in mind that the IRGC and the mullahs have in mind. And quite frankly, everything I've seen is that the mullahs and the IRGC have more purchase with the new supreme leader than do the elected leadership.
1: Meaning that the hardliners, as we call them, the people who are more strongly against the United States, seem to have more power.
0: That is correct.
1: Can you give a sailor's perspective on what seems to be happening in the Strait of Hormuz? We just heard from Adil Al-Shalchi there. It's only 20 miles across. Seems
0: right.
1: Like Iran can block it. In fact, they did at one point. And yet we're also told that ships with millions of barrels of oil are slipping past, apparently without being seen by the Iranians, even as the Iranians seem to be trying to mine the strait. Do you feel you understand what's happening and the mechanics of it all?
0: I do. So there is a southern route along the coast of Oman that the United States Navy is helping shepherd ships along. Now, they do this as clandestinely as possible, mostly at night, quietly, without a lot of lights or fanfare, certainly no actual escorts by U.S. Navy vessels. But the U.S. Navy has overwatch. They're watching from the sky. They're monitoring what's going on in Iran to keep those ships on a safe southerly track. So that's how these ships are getting out. Now, to be fair, not every ship is taking the Navy up on this offer, and some ships have been able to get through on their own. But that's really the venue through which ships are getting out, and quite frankly, some are getting back in.
1: Do the Iranians just not have the radar or other surveillance systems to see those ships as long as they stay on the far side of the strait?
0: The Iranians are greatly limited into what they can do to prevent that traffic because of the strikes that the United States military has continued to conduct in Iran. In fact, just recently, CENTCOM just announced that some of the sites they hit over the last 24, 36 hours were radar sites. So it is very difficult. It's difficult, not completely impossible, but very difficult for the Iranians to suspect to see this traffic and then to take action.
1: That does make me wonder in a few seconds if it is possible that the U.S. at some point could make Iran irrelevant to the Strait of Hormuz, to degrade their capabilities to the point where ships can just pass.
0: I don't think that we're anywhere near that right now, Steve. I think the Iranians still have capability. And remember, Steve, it doesn't take an actual weapon or a strike. It just takes fear. Fear alone can help shipping companies avoid the strait.
1: Retired Rear Admiral John Kirby, pleasure talking with you. Thank you so much.
0: Thank you, Steve.
2: Congress has managed to avoid a government shutdown just ahead of the midterms. Federal funding was set to expire at the end of this month, but on Tuesday, the House signed off on an extension through mid-December that had already cleared the Senate, and President Trump is expected to sign it. NPR congressional reporter Sam Greenglass explains why this time most lawmakers were eager to avoid a prolonged funding lapse.
3: Republican Tom Cole, who chairs the House Appropriations Committee, says this stopgap should give the nation certainty.
4: Certainty that our service members will be paid. Certainty that the TSA will remain operating. Certainty that Social Security checks will go out on time.
3: Congressional leaders turned to a short-term extension known as a continuing resolution, or CR, after funding talks between Republicans and Democrats broke down. Ted Lieu, vice chair of the Democratic caucus, was among the more than two-thirds of House members who voted to keep funding flowing at the same levels through December 11th.
5: Even though doing CRs is a stupid way to run government, we have a whole another month left, and the Republicans who control the House, the Senate, and White House are basically waving the white flag of surrender.
6: We know why this is necessary. These crazy Democrats in Congress don't mind shutting the government down and hurting the American people.
3: That's House Speaker Mike Johnson.
6: They demonstrated that already three times this Congress. That's roughly one-third of the calendar year of our federal government went without full funding.
3: Democrats withheld their votes for funding as Republicans refused to extend expiring health insurance subsidies and agree to rein in the tactics of immigration officers. But this time, neither side was willing to risk taking the blame for a shutdown just as voters head to the polls. Democrats were also able to extract some concessions, like delaying a rule allowing political appointees to cancel grants for any reason. Rosa DeLauro, the top Democrat on appropriations, says Congress needs to assert its power of the purse.
7: Funding for cancer research should not be blocked because of partisan politics. Disaster relief should not depend on who they voted for in the last election.
3: Some lawmakers, like Republican Chip Roy, voted no, complaining about leadership shoving through extensions, sometimes with other policies attached, with little input from rank-and-file members.
8: We're going to be putting a continuing resolution to fund government with a number of significant policies on it. I think that is a mistake.
3: Fights on funding are not over. They'll now be waiting on the other end of the midterms. Sam Greenglass, NPR News.

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1: This is Morning Edition on WKAR. I'm Ellery Begay. Good morning. A news update from NPR and WKAR is coming up in about 11 minutes. 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This model provides easy access to health care, which could help recruit and retain staff. The approach is gaining attention as health care costs continue to rise. Michigan advocates for juvenile justice reform met in Detroit Tuesday to celebrate policy wins. In recent years, lawmakers have been putting in place recommendations from the state's Juvenile Justice Task Force. Those include giving juveniles access to the state's Indigent Defense Commission resources and limiting court fines and fees collected from juvenile defendants. Ariana Gentick-Bristol says lingering costs from when she was a minor almost stayed with her to adulthood.
2: A young person's future should not depend on their family's financial circumstances. Fines and fees can keep young people involved in the justice system longer, not because they have failed to change or complete their requirements, but simply because they are poor.
1: The Juvenile Justice Task Force's recommendations first came out in 2022. Sunny and hot today in the capital region with a high near 91, chance of showers and thunderstorms after 5 p.m. This is WKAR.
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4: And I'm Leila Fadel. In the post-9/11 era, American Muslims became the target of government suspicion, mass surveillance, and overreach because they happened to share a faith with the attackers. That was the America that investigative journalist Rosina Ali grew up in. So when she started her book on the roots of Islamophobia in the United States, fear that turned to hatred, she searched for the start of that bigotry and found that it took root well before America was attacked. The faith has long been depicted as foreign, as different, as dangerous, and that's despite Islam being part of the country since its founding. She tells the story through four families across eight decades in her new book, Seasons of Fury. Tell me about the family you open the book with, the Jabaras.
5: The Jabara family, you know, the father served in the army. He was such a proud member of various organizations in their small town. And I really wanted to show how even this quintessential American small town family had been shaken by anti-Arab and anti-Muslim surveillance and targeting by the government.
4: And this wasn't in the post-9/11 era. This was in the 60s, 70s.
5: Absolutely. The Israel-Arab War of 1967 really shaped the political identity of a lot of Arab Americans living especially in Michigan. And FBI agents were visiting people in mosques or inquiring about who was attending mosques. And this was in 1968, 1969. Anti-Muslim sentiment in this country has been so closely intertwined with national security issues. And this idea that Muslims are foreign and that they present a national security threat because they're foreign really took hold after 1967. And I do think that's one of the reasons why anti-Muslim sentiment remains one of the most enduring forms of racism in the United States today.
4: So in the post-9/11 era, you spend a significant amount of time looking at another family, the Siraj family, and a terrorism prosecution of a young man named Mateen, who's from that family. He doesn't buy anything. He doesn't actually build any bombs, but he is goaded into a plot by a law enforcement informant and talks about blowing up a New York subway station. He actually backs out of the plot entirely, but he gets 30 years. You also tell us the story of a couple white supremacists who do buy ammunition and plan out a racist attack that is then foiled just as it starts. There is one shot fired, as you describe it in the book. And yet one gets 10 years and one gets 14 years, while Mateen gets 30 years and was not far along in the process. What did examining Mateen's case versus other non-terrorism prosecution cases tell you?
5: The way that terrorism has been litigated has been really uneven. What that does at the end of the day is place a moral category on the Muslim community that has been caught up in counterterrorism prosecutions. When someone like Mateen goes to jail for 30 years, that sends a signal to the public that this person was uniquely dangerous.
4: You talk about the appeals on some of these cases, where the judges think, well, they did this bad thing and now they're being punished and they've been held in solitary and they haven't been treated very well. And so how can we not be sure that they'll come out and not hate America more and do it again? And it becomes this sort of cycle.
5: Yes, it's kind of an almost Kafkaesque legal system, because a lot of judges were so afraid, you know, understandably so, the entire public and the government was afraid of another terrorist attack.
4: Yeah.
5: But the way the judges have justified putting people in prison is by saying, we don't know if solitary confinement or decades in jail will make them more radical, and therefore we need to keep these defendants in prison for longer. And with that logic, no one can actually win their freedom.
4: That way of thinking, what does it end up doing then to American Muslim communities?
5: I mean, after 9/11, one of the things that happened was that it basically swept up almost all the Muslim community in the United States under this gaze of suspicion from the FBI, from the police departments, but also from neighbors. We're also seeing this Islamophobia play out against candidate Abdullah Sayed in Michigan, who is running for Senate. We saw it against Zoran Mamdani during his campaign. 9/11 was evoked over and over again, suggesting that he would be detrimental to New York. And it is astonishing to me that politicians can regurgitate such anti-Muslim sentiment, and there's very little cost to them peddling this vitriol.
4: And the president posted a photo of himself with Melania side by side with a photo of El Sayed and his wife, Sarah Jukaku, with the caption, "Two very different Americas."
5: Yes, he did. I do think that we live in two Americas now, where one part of the United States would see that photo of Adil El Sayed and his wife and think, this is terrible. I don't want to live here. I don't want people like that in this country. It's also worth noting that Abdullah Sayed's wife wears a hijab. There's also another part of the country that says, this is wonderful. This is diversity. This is what it means to live in the United States. For so long, there has been a narrative that Muslims are different, that has been peddled from the left and the right. But I do think that's shifting in pockets. I do think that, for example, the political excitement among Muslim New Yorkers has really shown what can happen when you engage Muslims politically. But I will say that nationally, that reckoning has not quite happened. And I think it won't happen until Americans start seeing Muslims as a part of this country.
4: Rosina Ali is a journalist and contributing writer at New York Times Magazine. She is the author of Seasons of Fury, Four Families, and the Rise of Islamophobia in America. Thank you, Rosina, and congratulations on your book.
5: Thank you so much.
4: This is NPR News.
1: 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I'm Mallory Begay. Thanks for starting your morning with us. Later today on the program, a Supreme Court ruling 2 years ago allowed bans on sleeping outside. Homeless people and advocates in the Midwest say aggressive encampment clearing has caused problems. That story coming up in 15 minutes. It's 7:29.
6: Nearly a third of Americans don't have a primary care doctor, one of the most important medical relationships we have. 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
8: Live from NPR News in Washington, I'm Dave Mattingly. The U.S. and Iran have exchanged more airstrikes in the Middle East. President Trump says the latest American attacks were in response to Iran trying to place more mines in the Strait of Hormuz. Iran responded by firing missiles at U.S. troops in Jordan and Kuwait. The House has voted to censure Republican Congressman Chuck Edwards of North Carolina. NPR's Claudia Grisales says an ethics investigation found Edwards sexually harassed two female staff members.
9: Chuck Edwards rejected the allegations, taking to the House floor to urge his colleagues to vote against censure. And while he apologized to the two female staffers at the center of the probe, he said he should be judged on the, quote, facts.
10: Mr. Speaker, regret is not an admission of sexual harassment.
9: However, the 65-year-old congressman ended his re-election bid after the panel shared its investigative findings. The House Ethics Committee said Edwards created a hostile work environment fueled by sexual harassment and unwanted advances on two of his employees. The censure marks a rare public shaming on the House floor, the panel's maximum punishment, short of expulsion. Claudia Rizales, NPR News.
8: Senator Ed Markey of Massachusetts is a step closer to winning a third term. He defeated Congressman Seth Moulton in the state's Democratic Senate primary. This is NPR News.
1: For WKAR News, I'm Mallory Begay. A mid-Michigan sheriff will appear in court today after being charged with two felonies. WKAR's Emma J. Nelson explains the charges and what comes next for the county.
11: Felony charges were filed against Hillsdale County Sheriff Scott Hodshire in mid-August for an incident that records say took place in February. The charges include one count of obstruction of justice and one count of misconduct in the office. A warrant for his arrest alleges that Hodshire revealed confidential details about an ongoing investigation to the suspect or their family, according to WILX. The investigation is being conducted by Michigan State Police. In Michigan, if an elected county sheriff is found guilty of a felony, they risk losing their law enforcement certification. They would also face immediate removal from office and restrictions to holding public office in the future. Hodshire will be arraigned Wednesday in Hillsdale. I'm Emma J. Nelson.
1: Gas prices are climbing just as many mid-Michigan residents prepare to hit the road for Labor Day weekend. WKAR's Leanne Towne reports the national average is expected to top $4 a gallon for the first time ever on the holiday.
12: Michigan drivers are paying about $4.11 a gallon on average heading into Labor Day weekend, with Lansing prices sitting about a penny higher. Gas Buddy petroleum analyst Patrick DeHaan says holiday gas prices are on track to set a record nationwide.
13: The national average has never been above $4 a gallon on Labor Day.
12: DeHaan says Michigan prices are about 84 cents higher than they were at this time last year. While prices dropped nearly 20 cents a gallon over the past week, he says new tensions involving the U.S. and Iran, along with attacks on Russian oil facilities, are keeping pressure on global oil markets. Drivers traveling toward Grand Rapids or south into Indiana may find lower prices. Despite higher cost, DeHaan says gasoline demand is only slightly down. For WKAR News, I'm Leanne Towne.
1: Mostly sunny and hot today in the capital region, with a chance of showers and thunderstorms after 5 this evening. Highs near 91 degrees. Tonight, showers and thunderstorms likely, with overnight lows around 70. This is WKAR.
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3: It's Morning Edition from NPR News. I'm Steve Inskeep.
4: And I'm Leila Fadel. Good morning. A whistleblower is warning that the U.S. Postal Service could derail the midterm election with its plan to follow an order by President Trump. That order is attempting to restrict mail-in voting. And for now, a court ruling is blocking key parts of the Postal Service plan. NPR's Hansi Lo Wang joins us now to explain what this all means for voters. Good morning, Hansi.
14: Good morning, Leila.
4: Okay, so we have this whistleblower report about what the Postal Service is doing. Who is this person and what are their concerns?
14: This is an anonymous federal government official who filed a report with a nonprofit called Whistleblower Aid. And the concern is that the Postal Service has been preparing to roll out a new online system for collecting names of mail-in voters from state election officials as required by Trump's order. And I should note USPS is a financial supporter of NPR. And what this report says is that that system is not ready. And if the courts allow USPS to require states to use it, there may be a lot of eligible mail-in voters who will not get their ballots in time for the midterms or at all.
4: Okay, that's a lot of at stake for voters. What could stop ballots from getting delivered?
14: Well, part of the Postal Service's plan is to check the ballot envelopes states want to send out for the midterms, and the voters' names that have to match with voters' names on the envelopes have to match with what is in that portal. And the whistleblower report claims that portal system has not been properly tested and that USPS has set up an unusually strict policy for checking envelopes. Basically, there could be major delays in getting out ballots if there's any discrepancy between what's on the envelopes and the mail-in voter list states submit through the portal. And USPS says in a statement they are carefully reviewing the concerns raised in this whistleblower report. It was submitted to USPS by Senator Richard Blumenthal, a Democrat from Connecticut. And here's what the senator told Here and Now.
15: This system seems designed to fail, which is consistent with the president's dislike of mail-in balloting, but it is also illegal, unconstitutional, and unconscionable.
4: I mean, this is coming up, Hansi, with Election Day about 2 months away, so absentee ballots have to go out soon, right?
14: Yes. In fact, North Carolina has to start mailing out its mail ballots this Friday. But there's still a lot of uncertainty because the legal fight over the USPS plan for Trump's order is still playing out. You know, for now, like you said, key parts of the plan are still blocked, and that ruling has been appealed, and the Supreme Court will likely have to weigh in on the order's legality. You know, Trump said he issued these directives for USPS to stop illegal voting by non-U.S. citizens, which many studies and audits have found to be extremely rare. But a federal judge in Boston has ruled the Postal Service's plan is likely illegal because USPS has no authority to control voting by mail.
4: Okay, a lot to keep track of in the courts. So what should voters take away from all this?
14: It's a very uncertain time, especially for parts of the country who that vote by mail only. And many election officials are trying to come up with backup plans. But for most of the country, the thing to keep in mind is right now, mail-in voting is still a viable option, just as it was when President Trump voted by mail in Florida earlier this year. And right now, USPS is expected to deliver ballots as usual for the midterms. A new court ruling could change that, but we don't know when that could come. So we'll keep watching.
4: That is NPR's Hansi Lo Wang. Hansi, thank you.
14: You're welcome.
3: Let's bring in a lawyer who is representing the whistleblower Hansi discussed. David Kligerman is the lawyer's name, a senior vice president and special counsel at whistlebloweraid.org. Good morning, sir.
16: Good morning. Pleasure to be here.
3: Okay, I just want to underline this whistleblower is not named. You're withholding their name for their security, I presume. Is this person senior enough within USPS to know what they're talking about?
16: I think the person certainly has enough visibility within the whole system at USPS to know exactly what he's talking about.
3: And when you talk to him, he sounds credible and gives lots of details.
16: This individual has given details, and we're also confident that if the Postal Service were called upon or required to release information about this information that they have and documents and otherwise would confirm this.
17: Okay, so let's just talk through how the system is supposed to work. Let's say a state that is contested this year, Michigan, just to pick a state, sends out a batch of absentee ballots to people so that they can fill out those ballots and return them through the mail. What happens under this Postal Service process?
16: So under this Postal Service process, well, let me explain what happens. The ordinary process is that in past elections, the state puts the ballots in the mail and they go to the voters, beginning and end, right? Normal process. Under this new process, now there's a number of gates that the states have to go through to get the ballots, the blank ballots, delivered to voters. I mean, first they have to enter information into this new portal, completely new. That's being built hastily, all this, I should add. Then they, if they want to bring the ballots down to the post office before they can do that in batches of 1,000, 10,000, they have to enter manifest into the system. They have to match the initial voter list that the states have put together. And then when they bring them down to the post office, they have to have a sampling. And if any one of the ballots in the sample is bad, something is wrong, the reader doesn't work, the barcode is smudged, it goes back to the state again and they've got to start again. And so,
17: wait a minute, the whole batch, if they sent out 10,000 or 100,000 ballots at once, they would all be returned?
16: Absolutely.
17: For one mistake.
16: One mistake. And by the way, a mistake that may not be a mistake, right? Because they've hastily put together the IT system. So it very well may be that the ballot is, in every ballot is completely 100% correct. But as our whistleblower complaint alleges and it goes into, the entire IT system has been built in a matter of weeks when it should be built in maybe a year or more. And so there's no guarantee. In fact, when they've tested this IT system, it's crashed. So you've got a 0% failure rate, which, by the way, is unprecedented. No other part of the mail system has this. And then it's based on checking and verifying against a system that's been built in a way that almost seems designed to fail.
17: Is it your allegation then that many people would just never receive an absentee ballot to fill out?
16: That's the biggest concern, yes.
17: Okay. Let's think about the government's justification for this. They're saying we're just checking. We're just checking the names. We want to check this against a voter database and see if this is a real voter who is receiving this absentee ballot. What's wrong with that?
16: One of the things that's potentially wrong with that is that as the lawsuits that are going on allege and as the court in Massachusetts has thus far held during their injunction, the new injunction, that exceeds the post office's authority, right? The post office's job is to deliver mail to the addressee. It's not to be involved in elections. But beyond that, this is a solution that does not meet the problem, right? I mean, if you want to verify to whom it's sent to, there's a very different way to do it than this. And certainly you would have to take quite a bit of time to mess with the crown jewel of American democracy, which is elections, and with a third of Americans voting by ballots.
17: Just got about 10 seconds left. I want to know if your whistleblower, your client, in effect, would be willing to testify in these ongoing court cases.
16: I think everything is potentially open right now. I think the individuals come forward because they're concerned about this. And I think if they had to, they would do what they had to do.
17: David Kligerman of whistlebloweraid.org. Thanks so much.
16: My pleasure. Thank you.

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1: It's September 2nd, and this is your Michigan Minute. The Clark Historical Library reports that on this day in 1902, Detroit logged its first automobile fatality. At about 9 a.m., the 81-year-old Detroit businessman George W. Bissell was guiding his horse-drawn carriage down Brooklyn Avenue when an automobile scorched by. The horses became frightened and jumped, causing one of the carriage wheels to fall off. Bissell pitched forward and struck his head on the pavement and was pronounced dead shortly thereafter. Also on this day in 1977, a Michigander became one of the first women Air Force pilots. According to U.S. Air Force archives, Mary Livingston of Manistique in the UP was among 10 women who signed on as a pilot in a ceremony at Williams Air Force Base in Arizona. And that is your Michigan Minute.
2: This is Morning Edition on WKAR. I'm Ellery Begay. Thanks for starting your morning with us. 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Mostly sunny and hot today in the capital region with a high near 91 degrees. Chance of showers and thunderstorms after 5 p.m. It's 7:44.
3: Good morning, I'm Steve Inskeep. 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
4: Like I do every morning?
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3: 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I'm Steve Inskeep.
4: And I'm Leila Faldin. Good morning. It's been 2 years since the U.S. Supreme Court decided cities, counties, and states could stop people who are homeless from sleeping outdoors in public spaces. Since then, hundreds of cities have implemented camping bans. Is it the best approach? Here's Nicole Grunmeier with the Midwest Newsroom.
6: There's a smell of grilled onions and hot dogs in the air. Volunteers are cooking meals at a camp where unhoused people live near a river in Des Moines, Iowa. The volunteers are with a community group, Direct Empowerment Iowa Alliance. They've come to help feed hungry members of the camp and move a large camper the city is threatening to bulldoze. Volunteer Latasha Peters says it's been really difficult for people living there.
7: We had a homeless Navy vet, feeding tube, throat cancer, living in a tent. He couldn't get access to food. He relies on liquids and baby formula. And we managed to put a video out to our community and ask for donations for him, and we brought him out some food, but he was starving.
6: When the Supreme Court ruled that camping bans are not cruel and unusual punishment, it changed how cities can interact with residents of these camps. Nationally, more than 300 cities and 14 states have passed camping bans. Stephanie Roth has lived at the Des Moines camp since March. She says she is mentally ill and suffers from osteoarthritis, chronic pain, and fibromyalgia. She says moving frequently is hard on both her body and mind.
8: I really don't like how the city views the homeless and how they're, you know, trying to get us all out of sight, out of mind, into the trees. It's not right.
6: There have been fatalities when cities have bulldozed encampments. According to police and coroner reports, two people in California and one in Georgia were undetected and crushed by machinery. St. Louis, Missouri does not have a camping ban, but the city does bulldoze encampments. KB Doman, an attorney for the advocacy group Arch City Defenders, says there have been some near misses.
0: We've gotten really close. There's been times where community members have literally had to block bulldozers because the city is like, we want this camp cleared, we're coming in with bulldozers.
6: In Omaha, Nebraska, officials decided to create an encampment pilot program that started in November of 2025 after rejecting a proposed camping ban. Andrew Mitchell is an employee of Together, a nonprofit in Omaha that works with the city to provide services to unhoused people.
9: Instead of the city coming in and just bulldozing right away and people losing their everything, all their belongings, their IDs, their social security cards, their birth certificates, which is really rough, they allowed us the time to get in and to make sure that these people had case management going on before they had to move.
6: The Texas-based Cicero Institute advocates and lobbies for camping bans. Director of Public Safety Policy Devin Kurtz says there is a small percentage of unhoused people who cannot keep themselves safe or are a threat to others. He adds it's not just a matter of safety, it's also a matter of public health.
10: It's a moral question. There are a lot of individuals who are not comfortable with structured, involuntary intervention for individuals. They just don't see that as something that the state should be able to do. I do see that as something the state should be able to do in extreme situations.
6: Kurt says he does not expect camping bans to solve homelessness, but he says they can force unhoused people to go into shelters or engage with outreach. It is an issue that continues to be a struggle for many communities as cities try to balance how unhoused people are treated, along with public safety and health concerns. For NPR News, I'm Nicole Grunmeier in Des Moines, Iowa.
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2: 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You're listening to Morning Edition on WKAR. I'm Mallory Begay. Later today on 1A, far-right Christians with ties to Washington and venture capital backing are moving into small towns across the U.S. A new podcast from Bloomberg follows the money to one town in Tennessee, where locals are pushing back. That story on 1A this morning from 10 to noon on 102.3 WKAR News Talk. Hundreds of cyclists began their journey from Lansing to Mackinac City this morning as part of the 55th annual DALMAC Bicycle Tour. DALMAC stands for Dick Allen Lansing to Mackinac. Allen was a state representative who started the tradition in 1971. He rode his bike from the state capitol to the Mackinac Bridge in an effort to show bikes and cars could share the road safely. The multi-day event kicked off at 7 this morning on Michigan State University's campus. Riders have several options to get up north, including one route that spans 325 miles. Participants are expected to arrive in Mackinac City on Sunday. East Lansing police say officers arrested 35 people and responded to nearly 350 calls as Michigan State University students returned to downtown East Lansing last weekend. The department brought in more than 100 officers from several agencies around the state to support enforcement efforts over the weekend. In addition to the calls for service and arrests, officers issued more than 130 citations between Friday and Sunday. Mostly sunny and hot today with a chance of showers and thunderstorms after 5 p.m. Highs near 91.
4: 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I'm Leila Fadel.
3: And I'm Steve Inskeep. This network has been turning up the heat on heat deaths. As we've been reporting, NPR and Boston University investigated and found thousands more Americans dying from heat each year than show up in official records. The undercount makes it easier to ignore the problem, leading to even more deaths. NPR's Alejandra Barunda has the story of one man who was part of the undercount.
11: Adam Wilson lived with his mother, Debbie, in Tucson, Arizona. They lived in this little brown house that just bakes in the sun all day, and they dealt with it by spending a lot of time indoors. Debbie loved to play her records from the band Kiss, and Adam made them watch endless horror movies.
12: Freddy, Jason, Michael, Chucky, all those, of course.
11: He was so obsessed with horror flicks that he'd written a script and was thinking about applying to film school. But both Debbie and Adam dealt with a genetic disorder that caused heart problems. Adam also had some developmental delays, so Debbie cared for him full-time, even after he was an adult. The disease also made them super sensitive to heat.
12: Everybody say, it's not that hot. I go, but you don't understand what Adam and I are going through. Ours is different.
11: And in southern Arizona, you can't escape the heat, especially as climate change makes heat waves hotter, longer, and more intense.
12: Even out here, 100 at night in the summertime, it takes its toll on you.
11: June of 2024 was particularly bad. That month, nearly every day was over 100 degrees, or even 110. And that month, their swamp cooler broke down. When Debbie's brother came to visit, he was shocked.
12: Yo, this feels like it's 130 in here.
11: And he asked why on earth the cooler wasn't on. The answer? Debbie couldn't afford to fix it. That month is also when Adam started having trouble with his heart. Debbie got him a doctor's appointment. That morning, she got breakfast ready.
12: I went in to wake him up, and I felt him. He was cold, and I started crying.
11: Adam had died overnight. He was 27 years old. Debbie is sure heat played a role. The emergency medical team who came that morning told her they thought the same. But as is common, there was no further investigation. So Adam's death certificate only says unknown natural causes, and his death isn't included in any official counts of heat. And NPR's nationwide investigation finds that happens all the time. Quinn Adams is an epidemiologist at Boston University and a partner in NPR's investigation.
13: You have several thousand people each summer who die due to extreme heat, and you have probably thousands more who suffer.
11: Yet most of those don't show up in the official records because heat doesn't leave a mark that a coroner or a doctor can easily identify after the fact. But Adam says very often heat is a factor, especially for people like Adam who have underlying health problems.
13: Heat is working to make these other conditions worse and make people die faster than they otherwise would have.
11: And that dynamic leads to a national undercount of the danger of heat.
13: We're not really fully understanding the depth of the problem.
11: NPR and BU's investigation finds some 9,000 people die before their time each summer, in part because of heat. That's about five times higher than federal figures. And Adams is hopeful that knowing the real higher number will help prompt policymakers to find good solutions to save people's lives.
13: That's kind of when you can get the motivation for people to actually act.
11: Brian Drummond is an emergency doctor in Tucson. He is already acting by trying to better assess heat impacts in his ER patients. But he says it's still really hard.
14: So if I never ask a patient, were you exposed to extreme heat or do you have the ability to cool where you live? If I'm not asking those questions, I would never diagnose them with heat-related illness.
11: But he knows that this means heat can easily slip through the diagnostic cracks.
14: You have to ask the question.
11: And across the country, that's not common, either in ERs or in the morgue. And that creates the undercount and less motivation to find ways to help protect people like Adam Wilson and his mom, Debbie.
12: He had his whole life ahead of him. He had so much plans for himself.
11: Her son had dreamed of producing films and writing many more horror scripts. And Debbie says all of that is now lost. Alejandra Barunda, NPR News.
15: You can learn more about the vast undercount of heat deaths at npr.org/heatdeath.
4: The author Octavia Butler has only gotten more and more popular since she passed away 20 years ago.
15: Readers love works like Kindred and Parable of the Sower, and they also track down her earlier novel, Survivor. Nana K. Tumasi oversees much of Butler's catalog at Grand Central Publishing.
16: It's been almost 50 years since Survivor was effectively taken out of print. In that time, Butler has become even more visible than she ever was in her lifetime as a working writer.
4: And now Survivor is back in bookstores nearly half a century after its brief initial release. In the story, the protagonist, Alana, is a biracial orphan adopted by religious missionaries. The family flees a pandemic on Earth and searches for a new planet to call home.
15: Survivor was part of a series of books, but the author blocked reprints after the first edition was published in 1978. Alyssa Collins studies Butler's work and says she knows why Butler stopped the presses.
17: She felt that the novel wasn't up to par with a lot of her other work.
15: Apparently, fans disagree, and first edition copies of the novel can sell for thousands of dollars online. Others have been pirated.
4: Collins says AI is one reason she wanted to work on it.
17: Large language models had already read Survivor, and that felt really unfair to readers, to people who love Butler, especially because it has previously been so difficult to access the novel.
15: Collins says she was also inspired by Octavia Butler's work and its connections to larger themes like colonialism.
17: This story, Survivor, is about what happens when humans try to kind of leave Earth to reimagine or recodify a specific version of humanity that they want on another planet, and what happens if that planet is not empty of life or civilization.
15: Now, even if Butler did not love this particular work, Collins hopes that readers remember her as a trailblazer, a Black woman writing sci-fi in the 70s.
17: I'm hoping that readers get a larger and longer look at Butler as a writer, can kind of consider her own creative process when they're reading through this in the introduction, and perhaps, I don't know, take away a more full experience of who Octavia might have been at the time of publication.
4: Thanks to an agreement with Octavia Butler's estate, the new reprint of Survivor is back on bookstore shelves. This is Morning Edition from NPR News. I'm Leila Fadel.
15: And I'm Steve Inskeep.
2: Good morning. You're listening to Morning Edition on WKAR. I'm Mallory Begay. Thanks for starting your morning with us. Mostly sunny and hot today in the capital region with a high near 91 degrees. Chance of showers and thunderstorms after 5 p.m. Tonight, showers and thunderstorms likely with overnight lows around 70. 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
15: Good morning. President Trump is trying to bring down gas prices ahead of the midterms, or at least look like he's trying. Will meeting with oil and gas executives and a deal with Venezuela do the trick? It's Morning Edition from NPR News. The mayor of Kyiv, Ukraine, says life has come to a stop because there are so many warnings of Russian strikes. I'm Steve Inskeep.
4: And I'm Leila Fadel. He says Ukraine needs more defensive weapons to shoot down Russian missiles, planes, and drones. 80-year-old incumbent Senator Ed Markey wins the Democratic primary in Massachusetts. He's not young or new to politics, but somehow he positioned himself as the progressive anti-establishment candidate. It's Wednesday, September 2nd. Actress and producer Selma Hayek is 60 years old today. The news is next.
18: Live from NPR News in Washington, I'm Windsor Johnston. The U.S. and Iran are again exchanging fire. The U.S. struck areas along the Strait of Hormuz and north of the Persian Gulf. NPR's Aya Betraoui reports Iran says the attacks hit a wedding, killing at least five people and wounding more than 50 others.
19: Iran's foreign ministry says shrapnel from a U.S. attack in Hormuzgan province along the Strait of Hormuz hit a wedding, killing and wounding people. Iranian officials say communication towers in the area were also knocked out. Iran's state TV, quoting a local official, reports most of those wounded are women and children who were transferred to a hospital in Minab, the same city where Iran says a U.S. strike in February killed at least 120 school children. The Pentagon is still investigating that attack. President Trump says the latest U.S. strikes are in retaliation for Iran's, quote, failed attempt at adding sea mines in the Strait of Hormuz. He warned of further strikes if Iran responds. But Iran immediately fired back at U.S. troops in the region, with Jordan and Kuwait reporting Iranian missile attacks. Aya Batrawi, NPR News, Dubai.
18: The USS Abraham Lincoln has arrived in Thailand after more than 250 days at sea amid the U.S. war with Iran. Michael Sullivan reports from Chiang Rai.
20: The carrier's lengthy deployment set a record and raised questions about possible supply shortages and the crew's mental health. Now some of the 5,000 service members on board will get a chance for some rest and relaxation as the ship resupplies before it heads home to San Diego. Many are expected to enjoy their time in the Thai beach destination of Pattaya, a city known for its vibrant nightlife, less than an hour from where the carrier is berthed. Authorities in Pattaya say they'll do their best to make the service members' visit a smooth one, and locals say they hope it helps boost the local economy. For NPR News, I'm Michael Sullivan in Chiang Rai.
18: Massachusetts Senator Ed Markey won his Democratic primary Tuesday in one of several races highlighting divisions within the party. The contest pitted progressives against more moderate and establishment-backed candidates ahead of the midterms. NPR's Sage Miller reports.
21: Markey's primary challenger, Congressman Seth Moulton, is 47 years old, which matters because Moulton argued on the campaign trail that it's time for a new generation of leadership and Markey should pass the torch. He cited Markey's age as a reason. The senator is 80. The Democratic Party has been reckoning with the age of its elected officials, but Markey proved to be resilient yet again by winning Tuesday, likely bolstered by his status as an incumbent and his progressive politics in the predictably blue state.
18: That's NPR's Sage Miller reporting. 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
2: For WKAR News, I'm Mallory Begay. Michigan Congressman John Molinar weighed in on the data center debate during a telephone town hall meeting last night. Data center development has become a top issue among midterm voters due to their consumption of natural resources, electricity, and noise level. Molinar, a Republican, says he's backing legislation that would prevent the federal government from overriding local control.
22: I think it's important that we have local decision-making, local control. I think our local communities deserve accurate information on water usage as well as electricity rates.
2: Currently, Michigan has 70 operational data centers. Two are under construction and 15 are planned, according to the U.S. data center map. Molinar is seeking re-election in Michigan's second congressional district in November's general election. The district stretches from parts of Eaton and Gladwin counties to the Lake Michigan shoreline. With a Friday deadline to finalize the ballot, the U.S. Supreme Court has ordered Michigan elections officials to respond to a lawsuit over a proposed constitutional amendment by noon today. Colin Jackson has more.
23: The amendment would require proof of citizenship when registering to vote and a photo ID to have a ballot counted. The campaign Americans for Citizen Voting Michigan sued in the state Supreme Court after an elections board failed to place the measure on the ballot. Members disagreed over which qualifying petition signatures should count. Campaign chair Paul Jacobs says it's suing before the U.S. Supreme Court because the Michigan High Court is taking too long.
24: And the Michigan court should have stepped in and protected the rights of Michigan voters to be heard, to have their signature on a petition in which they've sworn that's their signature count. Unfortunately, that hasn't happened.
23: There is a Friday deadline to finalize the ballot. I'm Colin Jackson.
2: Mid-Michigan and the state are set to reach record-setting gas prices heading into Labor Day weekend. Michigan drivers are paying about $4.11 a gallon on average. Gas Buddy analyst Patrick DeHaan tells WKAR News prices are at historic levels.
25: Average gas price in Michigan now 84 cents higher than where they were going into Labor Day last year.
2: DeHaan says tensions involving Iran and attacks on Russian oil facilities are helping keep prices elevated. Even so, Americans are still traveling with gasoline demand only slightly below last summer. This is WKAR.
26: 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Through the Schmidt family,

0: From the war in Iran.
1: Trump met with oil and gas executives on Tuesday to discuss increasing capacity. He's also betting that a new oil deal with Venezuela can help to ease pressure on drivers. Neither effort is likely to pay off soon, certainly not by November, but that may not really be the point.
0: NPR White House correspondent Franco Ordonez is here to discuss the politics of all this. Good morning, Franco.
2: Good morning, Layla.
0: Okay, so let's start with the Venezuela deal, because the way the president is selling this is that it's the answer to high prices. Is that true?
2: Yeah. I mean, the reality is Venezuela's oil reserves are so messed up that it'll likely take years before oil production meaningfully ramps up to make a difference. A U.S. official not authorized to discuss this deal publicly admitted to reporters that the oil industry has been devastated by corruption and lack of investment, and that it also needs to be rebuilt. I asked when we could reasonably see that, and he did not answer, stating that there was no timetable. But again, experts say that this could take years.
0: What about meeting with executives? Does that do anything to fix gas prices if the problem is the oil just isn't moving because of the war with Iran, because of the fight for control of the Strait of Hormuz?
2: Certainly not overnight. I mean, before the war, tens of millions of barrels of oil, about a fifth of the world's consumption, passed through the Strait of Hormuz in Iran. Now it is a fraction of that, and it's going to be very hard to change that without ending the war. But this is the top issue on many voters' minds. I mean, and that's because gas prices are basically a proxy for the rest of the economy. We talk all the time about the big signs at gas stations displaying prices, how it's a massive scoreboard for the economy going up and down the highway. Now, John McHenry, a veteran Republican pollster, he told me that Trump has an incentive to take action, even if his policies won't necessarily produce results over the next few months ahead of the midterms.
3: The first challenge is this: show that you know people are concerned about it and that you care about it as well and that you're doing something about it.
0: Yeah, and with the midterms coming up, I imagine Republicans are glad he's talking about affordability, right?
2: Yeah, I mean, one of the challenges for Trump, and especially for other Republicans, is that he so often is taking the party off message. Last week is a good example of that. Mm-hmm. With all the talk about changing the name of Lake Ontario to Lake America during the trade fight with Canada, Doug High, the former communications director for the Republican National Committee, told me that Trump is hurting Senate candidates in tight races by forcing them to talk about things they don't want to talk about.
4: In North Carolina, does Michael Whatley want to be answering questions about renaming of lakes or whatever the side issue will be, you know, later this week, which we know is going to come? Or does he want to be talking about, here's what I'm trying to do for you?
2: So yes, High's glad Trump's talking about the economy. He just wishes he did it sooner.
0: So gas prices in the U.S. now average about $4 a gallon nationally. And Trump likes to blame former President Biden. But how much do Americans hold Trump responsible?
2: Well, I mean, we've seen recent polling that shows even Trump's base is growing more frustrated. I mean, part of the problem for Trump is that before the U.S. launched strikes against Iran, average prices were $1 a gallon lower national in February. We're talking under $3. And that is just a reality that Trump just can't escape.
0: That's White House correspondent Franco Ordonez. Thank you, Franco.
2: Thank you, Layla.
1: Political strategist Sarah Longwell joins us once again. She publishes the website The Bulwark and is author of the forthcoming book, How to Eat an Elephant, One Voter at a Time. Sarah, interesting title. Good morning.
5: Good morning.
1: We just heard Franco say that Americans do seem to hold Trump responsible for high prices, that they're getting frustrated, even people in his base. But how does that reflect what you hear directly from voters?
5: When I listen to voters, they absolutely blame Trump for this. And there's two reasons. One is voters know that Trump instituted the tariffs, that that was a pet project of his. There is no way to push the tariffs onto Joe Biden. And then the second is that because Donald Trump didn't ask Congress, didn't go to the American people and try to convince them that the war in Iran was a good idea, they know it was unilaterally his. And so there is no pushing the blame off to Joe Biden on this one. Trump owns both those things, and both of those issues are things voters connect directly to higher prices.
1: And when you're listening to people in focus groups, I guess my next question, so they express this frustration, they understand how it works, they identify Trump as the cause of some of their problems. But is that the voting, the decisive voting issue for a lot of people?
5: Without a doubt. You know, we open every focus group with the same question, and I've done hundreds and hundreds, and we say, how do you think things are going in the country? And right now, even Trump voters say they're not going well, and then they organically bring up things are too expensive, gas is too expensive, and the war

0: war in Iran is a disaster. Voters are actively upset at Donald Trump over the war in Iran. They expected, and they think he expected, that it was going to be sort of another Venezuela where, you know, you go in, you go out. But the fact that we are mired in a new war is deeply frustrating to his base of voters.
1: The president, of course, dismisses the value of polls, says they're, quote, demoralization operations. And we should acknowledge he's done better than the polling would suggest in previous elections. Do you have reason to think the president is more popular than he sure seems?
0: I do not. And look, the polling for him, really who it matters for, is not him directly, but for the people who are running in 2026 elections. And they are going to wear his low approval rating, his historically low approval rating, like an albatross around their necks.
1: Well, let's talk about the people who are on the ballot. How do voters view Republicans in Congress, some of whom seem to privately disagree and sometimes even publicly disagree with things the president is doing, but they almost never do anything about it?
0: Well, once again, Donald Trump has made some choices in who he has nominated, right? Because he's been on a revenge tour against people like John Cornyn in Texas. They have candidates like Ken Paxton. Ken Paxton is a notoriously corrupt sort of philanderer, you know, and because he took out an incumbent, you now have a Senate seat in Texas that is competitive because James Tallarico is running quite a good race, and Ken Paxton has long been loathed by many Republicans. You even have states. If I had told you a year ago that places like Iowa, the Iowa Senate, were going to be in play, that Ohio was going to look the way it does, people wouldn't. I think analysts generally wouldn't have believed it, but all of those states are in play specifically because Donald Trump is doing as poorly with voters as he is.
1: You know, everything you say is true, and there are a lot of Republicans in Texas, for example, who don't like Ken Paxton, and yet Ken Paxton has won multiple elections over multiple years in Texas. Isn't it possible that in the end a lot of conservative-leaning voters will just disqualify the Democrat in their own minds and vote for the Republican they don't love?
0: I think that's right. Look, as you get sort of out of the summer, you're always going to see some tightening. I do think that what's going to go on in this election, though, because people are so frustrated with prices and they're so frustrated with Donald Trump, is you do end up with an enthusiasm gap where Democrats are extremely motivated to vote and Republicans are extremely demotivated to vote because there is no agenda that they like that they're looking to protect. And because Trump himself is not on the ballot, you don't get the benefit of all the low information voters who are kind of Trump only voters. And so that sets up, look, I think that Texas is always an extraordinary reach, but every condition to potentially win a federal election in Texas is currently happening.
1: Very briefly, John Ossoff, who's running for re-election to the Senate in Georgia, Democrat, has gotten a lot of traction on social media with speeches in which he says, look at the corruption in this administration. The president's son does a deal in Central Asia while you are paying higher prices, for example. Does that example resonate beyond social media with voters you talk with?
0: It absolutely does. And what John Ossoff is doing, and I wish a lot of other Democrats would study and emulate, is that he's drawing the contrast with corruption. It's not enough just to say Trump is corrupt. You have to make sure that voters understand that it's actually hurting them, that Trump's corruption, that his focus on the ballroom, his focus on, you know, his arch and naming things Lake Ontario, all of that stuff is in many ways both a distraction, but also he is focused on that while not focused on lowering prices for voters. And that's what they care about. That's what they hired him to do.
1: Political strategist Sarah Longwell, thanks again.
0: Thank you.
2: The man accused of killing Charlie Kirk will go to trial. There was a long day in court in Provo, Utah, as a judge heard final arguments from the prosecution and Tyler Robinson's defense. KUER's Hugo Ricard Bell was there and has more.
3: It was past 6 p.m. local time when 4th District Judge Tony Graff finally made his ruling.
4: This evidence is sufficient at this stage to support a reasonable belief that the defendant is the individual who shot and killed Charlie Kirk.
3: Tyler Robinson will face a jury of his peers for 7 charges, including witness tampering and obstruction of justice. The main charge, though, aggravated murder, carries the death penalty in Utah. Kirk's public killing last September has dominated social media and other online forums, and a number of people travelled from out of state to watch the ruling. One of them, Mitchell Manley, is from Arizona. He's a former cameraman for Kirk.
5: I'm here because, I mean, I met Charlie Kirk when I was 15 years old, and he was probably the largest influence in my worldview as a young adult growing up here in America.
3: This case is personal for him. Still, he wants to see Robinson receive a fair trial, regardless of the extreme nature of online reactions to the case.
5: Innocent until proven guilty. It seems, though, that the right now are the ones trying to label people guilty until proven innocent.
3: As Judge Graff read the ruling, a small crowd of students gathered outside the court. They were part of the Utah Valley University chapter of Turning Point USA, Kirk's organization. They quietly took in the news and waited to show support for Kirk's family as they left the court. For NPR News, I'm Hugo Ricard-Bell in Provo.

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1: This is Morning Edition on WKAR. I'm Ellery Begay. Good morning. A news update from NPR and WKAR is coming up in about 11 minutes. Hundreds of cyclists began their journey from Lansing to Mackinac City this morning as part of the 55th annual DALMAC Bicycle Tour. DALMAC stands for Dick Allen Lansing to Mackinac. Allen was a state representative who started the tradition in 1971. He rode his bike from the state capitol to the Mackinac Bridge in an effort to show bikes and cars could share the roads safely. The multi-day event kicked off at 7 this morning on Michigan State University's campus. Riders have several options to get up north, including one route that spans 325 miles. Participants are expected to arrive in Mackinac City on Sunday. A majority of Michigan voters oppose the growth of data centers. That's according to a recent statewide poll conducted by the Lansing polling firm Epic MRA, who surveyed 600 likely general election voters. Participants were surveyed between August 22nd and 28th. Asked whether they support current federal tax breaks and policies encouraging and speeding up the development of data centers, 73% of voters say they oppose the policies, while only 12% said they supported the policies. In response to a question about the development of data center facilities in Michigan, 62% of voters said they opposed the idea, while 20% say they supported development. The survey was commissioned by the clean energy advocacy group Climate Power. Mostly sunny and hot today in the capital region with a chance of showers and thunderstorms after 5 p.m. Highs near 91.
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0: This is Morning Edition from NPR News. I'm Leila Faldin.
3: And I'm Steve Inskeep. The war in Ukraine has changed in recent weeks. The capital city, Kyiv, used to face periodic Russian attacks, maybe once or twice a week. Now those attacks are spread out, constant. Drones, ballistic missiles, cruise missiles, hypersonic missiles, and more. Our producer, Polina Litvinova, says the new rhythm has disrupted daily life.
4: When you have 14, 15 air raid alerts per day, you, like, can do really anything. It took me 3 days to get to the shopping mall just to buy some things I needed because, yeah, every time I went there, I was in the middle of driving and there was another air raid alert.
3: If you're driving when that alert comes, you park and dive into the nearest metro station underground. If you're at home, you head downstairs to your shelter again and again. To understand how this affects Ukraine's capital, we called the mayor of Kyiv, Vitaly Klitschko. He's 6'7" tall, a former professional boxer who has led the city for more than a decade, including its most recent trouble.
5: Almost the lives stopped in our hometown during the day. It's have a huge impact to our economy, and the city doesn't work, and citizens spend the majority of the time in shelters.
3: You said that this has affected the economy. That is striking to me because I was looking at economic statistics for Ukraine. Ukraine's economy has actually grown substantially the last several years. Are you telling me that is coming to a halt in Kyiv, at least, as long as these attacks are so constant?
5: It's actually it's a huge challenge because the economy of the country play a very important role during the war. We are very appreciate for our friends who support financially Ukraine It's very important. We very appreciate to receive defensive weapons from our partners, but we limited with human resources and with total mobilization. If, for example, you go to the street and see from 10 workers, 7 women, 3 men. Mm. And the biggest challenge for us in our hometown, the workers. One short example, a small example, the bus driver. It's traditionally is a man's job. And we have more buses than bus drivers. And that's why we study right now women for the men's jobs.
3: Do you worry about running out of people, given the sheer number of people who have been mobilized and killed?
5: It's a war. It's a war, and we lose a lot of our heroes.
3: When you are under constant attack by different kinds of aerial weapons, how strong are your defenses now?
5: It's not secret. We have deficit of anti-drone systems. We need much more defensive weapons.
3: I want to be clear on what you're saying. It's possible to shoot down a drone. It's possible to shoot down a missile. It's possible to shoot down a plane that's carrying a missile, but you do not have enough weapons to handle the onslaught at this time.
5: We have not enough weapons, it's true.
3: We are told that the Russians are deploying jet-powered drones, drones with jet engines.
5: Yeah. With jet engine.
3: Yeah, with a jet engine. Do those add to the threat to your city?
5: It's new strategy because before we listen to alarm and we understand we have 30 minutes, one hour because the drones was not so fast. And right now the drones with jet engine have almost the same speed as cruise missiles.
3: So you have only a few minutes rather than half an hour to prepare.
5: We have a couple of minutes to go to the shelters.
3: Wow. How are you preparing for this coming winter?
5: It's one of the biggest challenges for us. Kyiv is one of the biggest, largest city in East Europe. Last winter was horrible winter because the weather condition was pretty cold and the Russians tried to destroy our power plants and let people living without heating, electricity and water. And we fighting last winter to survive. We expect the Russians will be try to destroy our heating system before the winter. I called it genocide.
3: So do you have an alternative heat system if the central one goes down?
5: We build right now with decentralized of heating system in our hometown and prepare for the next winter is a huge challenge for us right now.
3: Mayor Vitaly Klitschko of Kyiv, thanks so much.
5: You're welcome.
0: While Russian President Vladimir Putin is keeping up his assault on Ukraine, he's also professing support for Iran amid its conflict with the U.S. and Israel. Less clear is how far that support goes, as NPR's Charles Maynes reports from Moscow.
6: Дамы и господа, начинается церемония подписания.
7: It's been more than a year since the leaders of Russia and Iran gathered in the Kremlin to sign a high-profile strategic partnership agreement, a treaty that solidifies the two countries as allies but notably falls short of an outright military alliance. For that reason, comments by President Vladimir Putin to his Iranian counterpart Masoud Pezeshkian at a regional summit in Central Asia yesterday raised eyebrows. The Russian leader praised Iran's fortitude in the face of recent American attacks, telling Pezeshkian Russia was, quote, trying to give you the help you need during this difficult time and supplying you with the goods you need. Putin's statement of support comes amid U.S. intelligence findings that Moscow's been providing Tehran with targeting assistance and perhaps more to better strike U.S. military assets in the Middle East. The Kremlin leaders denied providing direct military aid, even as hawkish voices in Moscow insist Putin has the right to do so. Viktor Litovkin, a retired colonel and longtime military observer for state news agencies, asked why Russia can't help its allies in Tehran, given American and NATO military support to Kyiv. Besides, Litovkin notes, Iran helped Russia by sending its Shahed drones during the early years of the war in Ukraine.
8: I don't think they've been doing it, certainly not at a high level.
7: Last month, President Trump played down the significance of any Russian aid, but said he would ask Putin about it. Yet it's not clear whether the topic was among those raised by CIA Director John Ratcliffe during a surprise visit to Moscow for meetings with Russian intelligence officials last week. Charles Maines, NPR News, Moscow.
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1: This is Morning Edition on WKAR. I'm Mallory Begay. Good morning. In just a few weeks, both candidates in Michigan's 7th Congressional District race will go head-to-head in a debate hosted by WKAR in partnership with WILX. All Things Considered host Sophia Salaby and lead politics reporter Andrew Roth talked about the upcoming event. You can hear that conversation in 15 minutes. Mostly sunny and hot today in the capital region, with a chance of showers and thunderstorms after 5 p.m., highs near 91. A news update from NPR and WKAR is just ahead.
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9: Live from NPR News in Washington, I'm Dave Mattingly. President Trump says the latest wave of U.S. airstrikes against Iran was prompted by Iranian forces attempting to place more mines in the Strait of Hormuz. Iran responded by firing missiles and drones at Jordan, Kuwait, Bahrain, Iraq, and the United Arab Emirates. Iran also claims the U.S. killed or wounded dozens of people at a wedding. U.S. Central Command responded to the claim, saying the military never targets civilians. NPR's Hadil Al-Shalchi says it appears commercial tankers have been moving more oil out of the Strait of Hormuz in recent weeks than some realize.
10: New data coming out of a maritime intel firm called Tanker Trackers showed that around 4 million barrels of crude oil passed through the Strait of Hormuz on average per day in August. And it was all largely undetected by Iran. Now, that's still only a third of what exited the strait before the war, but notable nonetheless.
9: In Nepal, along the border with Tibet, the death toll now tops 1,100, a week after a glacier collapse triggered a wall of water and widespread flash flooding there. Areas of southeast Texas are being battered by heavy rains and strong winds this morning from a tropical depression. It came ashore yesterday along the Gulf Coast as Tropical Storm Eduardo, but weakened after making landfall. 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
1: For WKAR News, I'm Mallory Begay. A mid-Michigan sheriff will appear in court today after being charged with two felonies. WKAR's Emma J. Nelson explains the charges and what comes next for the county.
11: Felony charges were filed against Hillsdale County Sheriff Scott Hodshire in mid-August for an incident that records say took place in February. The charges include one count of obstruction of justice and one count of misconduct in the office. A warrant for his arrest alleges that Hodshire revealed confidential details about an ongoing investigation to the suspect or their family, according to WILX. The investigation is being conducted by Michigan State Police. In Michigan, if an elected county sheriff is found guilty of a felony, they risk losing their law enforcement certification. They would also face immediate removal from office and restrictions to holding public office in the future. Hodshire will be arraigned Wednesday in Hillsdale. I'm Emma J. Nelson.
1: Gas prices are climbing just as many mid-Michigan residents prepare to hit the road for Labor Day weekend. WKAR's Leanne Town reports the national average is expected to top $4 a gallon for the first time ever on the holiday.
12: Michigan drivers are paying about $4.11 a gallon on average heading into Labor Day weekend, with Lansing prices sitting about a penny higher. Gas Buddy petroleum analyst Patrick DeHaan says holiday gas prices are on track to set a record nationwide.
13: The national average has never been above $4 a gallon on Labor Day.
12: DeHaan says Michigan prices are about 84 cents higher than they were at this time last year. While prices dropped nearly 20 cents a gallon over the past week, he says new tensions involving the U.S. U.S. and Iran, along with attacks on Russian oil facilities, are keeping pressure on global oil markets. Drivers traveling toward Grand Rapids or south into Indiana may find lower prices. Despite higher cost, DeHaan says gasoline demand is only slightly down. For WKAR News, I'm Leanne Towne.
1: Mostly sunny and hot today in the capital region, with a chance of showers and thunderstorms after 5 this evening. Highs near 91 degrees. Tonight, showers and thunderstorms likely, with overnight lows around 70. This is WKAR.
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3: It's Morning Edition from NPR News. I'm Steve Inskeep.
14: And I'm Leila Faldin. Good morning. Massachusetts held its primary election yesterday. The most high-profile races there mirrored other recent Democratic primaries nationwide.
3: Yeah, meaning that there were matchups between progressives and moderates, also races pitting establishment politicians against political newcomers, and also questions about the future of the Democratic Party.
14: NPR politics reporter Sage Miller joins us now to explain how Massachusetts fits into these election trends. Good morning, Sage.
15: Good morning.
14: Okay, so Democratic Senator Ed Markey fended off a primary challenge. That's despite the concerns about his age and his status as an establishment figure. What happened?
15: That's right. Senator Markey pulled out another win. He faced a tough primary challenge 6 years ago against then-Congressman Joe Kennedy III. Now, it's another primary cycle, and Markey's primary challenger, Congressman Seth Moulton, is 47 years old, which matters because Moulton argued on the campaign trail that it's time for a new generation of leadership and Markey should pass the torch. He cited Markey's age as a reason. The senator is 80. The Democratic Party has been reckoning with the age of its elected officials. It's one of the primary reasons why Joe Biden dropped his reelection bid for president in 2024. But Markey proved to be resilient yet again by winning Tuesday, likely bolstered by his status as an incumbent and his progressive politics in the predictably blue state.
14: How did Markey position himself as the right choice despite Moulton's campaign strategy?
15: Well, he said that he's the original progressive in Massachusetts, and that messaging worked in the past. He won, so it looked like it worked again this year, too. Plus, it wasn't just the age issue. Markey was able to beat someone he labeled as more moderate. He knocked Moulton for his critical stance on transgender rights. Not to mention that Markey is the rare incumbent that has support from key progressive figures like Senator Bernie Sanders and Congresswoman Alexandria Ocasio-Cortez. We've seen Sanders and AOC campaigning mostly for young, progressive candidates this cycle, and it worked in other places. I'm thinking of a congressional district in Colorado, where voters selected a younger, first-time candidate who was more progressive over a long-time incumbent. The same thing happened in both Michigan and Minnesota's Senate primaries, where sitting congresswomen labeled as establishment moderate candidates lost. There seems to be a real appetite among Democratic voters for more progressive candidates, even sometimes in competitive seats.
14: Okay, so he's not young, but he's positioning himself as the progressive candidate. So choosing him, it shows a tendency toward the incumbent in a year when we've seen a wave of anti-incumbency from Democratic primary voters, yeah?
15: That's right, Leila. It's a good reminder that every district is different and every state is different. Like in South Boston, where a moderate Democrat, Congressman Stephen Lynch, held on to his seat. He's been in Congress for the last 25 years. And fun fact, Lynch is the only remaining House Democrat who voted against the Affordable Care Act, commonly known as Obamacare. But he hung on against a more progressive candidate, which was considered to be shocking to some because Lynch represents a part of the state that is deeply blue. I think it shows that both Lynch and Markey are considered effective lawmakers by the people they represent. And that goes a long way in an era where voters across the nation are viewing the midterms as a referendum on the establishment political class.
14: That's NPR politics reporter Sage Miller. Thank you, Sage.
15: Thank you.
3: Margie O'Meara has been listening along with us. She's a pollster with the public opinion firm GBAO. She is the O in GBAO and a longtime Democratic strategist. Margie, welcome back.
16: Good morning.
3: Do you see a broader implication in these results?
16: I mean, I think we see that polling suggested what the results would be. The public polling very much suggested that Markey was going to lead. And that, you know, voters are thinking about candidates both that they see as a fighter and that they like. And for Ed Markey, he passed both those tests. So I think that what we can learn from this is that every primary is unique. There isn't one specific trend that, you know, that pattern that every single primary fits into, that voters are looking anew for in each contest and figuring out which candidate is best for them.
3: Do you think Democratic voters broadly are looking for new leadership, even if Massachusetts Democrats backed the 80-year-old candidate?
16: Well, I guess I would say it depends on how you define new. So new doesn't have to necessarily mean a new candidate who is taking on an incumbent. It could mean, you know, feeling that somebody matches their desire to fight for what's happening in the country, to, you know, stand up for democracy, to, you know, make things better, to lower costs, to, you know, to say clearly what they mean. And, you know, for voters in these Democratic contests, that can mean someone who is centrist on some issues. It could mean someone who's older. It could mean someone who's younger. It could mean an incumbent. It could mean a challenger. It is really about who they see as feeling the same sense of urgency that they do.
3: I'm interested particularly in the candidate who lost, Seth Moulton. He's a veteran. He's in his 40s. But he gained a lot of attention after President Trump won the second time in 2024 by saying in interviews, including on a public media station, you heard it in the report just now, a reference to his critical stance on transgender rights. He said Democrats are out of touch. They're talking about issues that most Americans don't care about. He did raise transgender issues. He even said, I don't want my daughters getting run over on a playing field by a male or formerly male athlete. His words, I'm quoting here. Do you see anything in the results here that would suggest that Democratic primary voters just were not interested in Moulton's critique of the Democratic Party?
16: I think that was probably a piece of it. I don't think that was the entire thing. I think that was probably a piece of it. I think people saw, you know, a lot of Democrats said, you know, it's not Democrats who have been talking about that issue. It's Republicans and the Trump campaign who spent hundreds of millions of dollars on that issue on television.
3: Absolutely, yeah.
16: And it's important to, you know, to approach these issues with compassion and curiosity. And I think people heard those comments and took them on board as, you know, mean-spirited in a way, you know, and arguing in bad faith. And I think that was just a part of how primary voters who are, you know, recognize that they are in a Democratic state and so are not thinking about, like, electability in a general election in a battleground state that Trump won by some number of votes. Like, yeah. That was not how Democratic primary voters in Massachusetts were thinking about this. They're like, who's a fighter? And they see Elizabeth Warren and Bernie Sanders and so on standing up for Ed Markey, someone that they've known for a while, and say, you know, we've made our choice.
3: Just got a few seconds here. Granting that Republicans as a brand are not doing so great, according to polls, is the Democratic brand any better?
16: I think you see Democratic voters and candidates, and I'm glad you asked this, Steve, because the fact that we have so many competitive primaries this cycle, I know it's caused a lot of anxiety for a lot of Democrats. It's just a sign of how mobilized we are on our side, like how you see it in the polls. Voters are mobilized. Candidates are mobilized. So there's a real sense that that this is a good moment to get engaged politically.
3: Got it. Margie O'Meara, thanks so much.
16: Thanks.
3: This is NPR News.
17: It's September 2nd, and this is your Michigan Minute. The Clark Historical Library reports that on this day in 1902, Detroit logged its first automobile fatality. At about 9 a.m., the 81-year-old Detroit businessman George W. Bissell was guiding his horse-drawn carriage down Brooklyn Avenue when an automobile scorched by. The horses became frightened and jumped, causing one of the carriage wheels to fall off. Bissell pitched forward and struck his head on the pavement and was pronounced dead shortly thereafter. Also on this day in 1977, a Michigander became one of the first women Air Force pilots. According to U.S. Air Force archives, Mary Livingston of Manistique in the UP was among 10 women who signed on as a pilot in a ceremony at Williams Air Force Base in Arizona. And that is your Michigan Minute.
18: Good morning, I'm Jody Knoll. We'll celebrate the month of September this morning on 90.5 Classical, beginning with Kurt Vile's September Song at 9 o'clock.

0: 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I'm Ellery Begay. 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
1: Good morning, I'm Layla Faldin. Comedians Pete Davidson and Colin Jost bought a decommissioned Staten Island ferry back in 2022. They paid $280,000 for it and have been trying to figure out what to do with it ever since. On September 17th, the ferry becomes a floating comedy club docked in Lower Manhattan. The show is for one night only and tickets are free. Not sure if this solves their big boat debt, but after 4 years of buyer's remorse, at least they finally found a use for it. It's Morning Edition.
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0: This is Morning Edition on WKAR. I'm Ellery Begay. Michigan's 7th congressional district race has gained national attention as both parties vie for control of Congress. And in just a few weeks, both candidates will go head-to-head in a debate hosted by WKAR in partnership with WILX. WKAR All Things Considered host Sophia Salaby joined lead politics reporter Andrew Roth to talk about the event.
3: So let's talk about this matchup of first-term Republican Congressman Tom Barrett, he's the incumbent, and then political newcomer William Lawrence, the Democrat trying to unseat him.
4: Yeah, like you mentioned, Tom Barrett is the incumbent currently, so he has, you know, that going for him. He's been able to host some Trump administration officials through his office, and then he's facing, you know, climate organizer William Lawrence, who is sort of a progressive Democrat. He's campaigned with Bernie Sanders, among others. And so this is really a tight race. It's one of the closest in the country.
3: And what has this race looked like so far since William Lawrence won the Democratic primary? We've known, obviously, Tom Barrett is going to be running, but have they interacted with each other at all? Have they made digs at each other?
4: Yeah, so Barrett actually said that, you know, he's not going to underestimate Lawrence as an opponent in the general election, which he says some of the other candidates in the Democratic primary did. But we've actually seen the candidates find a little bit of common ground, focusing on things like data center regulation and campaign finance reform. So, you know, while they disagree on specifics, they are focusing on some of the same issues, which is interesting.
3: Why is it important for these two candidates to debate each other, to go head to head?
4: Yeah, well, I think debates are an opportunity for voters to hear from candidates who are trying to, you know, earn their support and, you know, would have to represent everybody once they're in office, regardless of whether, you know, people voted for them or not. And this is also an opportunity for the candidates to sort of set themselves apart from each other and draw those distinctions where, you know, we might be talking about some of the same issues, but we do have these different perspectives on it. And so it's really just an opportunity to educate the public about who is running and what decision they can make.
3: And what are the details for this debate? When can people tune in?
4: Yeah, so this debate is going to be taped on October 6th at WKAR Studios, and it'll air later that day. So it's going to be moderated by WKAR's Sherry Jones, and there's also going to be a panel of journalists, including yourself, Sophia, and WKAR's Capitol correspondent Colin Jackson, who are also going to have an opportunity to ask the candidates some questions.
3: And trust me, I have a lot of questions for these two candidates. I've been watching this race for months now. Andrew Roth is our lead politics reporter. WKAR will have more information about the debate in the coming weeks on our Election 2026 page at WKAR.org. Thank you for joining us, Andrew.
4: Thank you for having me, Sophia.

0: Good morning. You're listening to Morning Edition on WKAR. I'm Mallory Begay. Thanks for starting your morning with us. Later today on Here and Now, voting by mail for the midterms officially begins this week. President Donald Trump is pushing to use the Postal Service to restrict mail-in voting, but a court order is blocking that effort. What you need to know on Here and Now, today from noon to 2 on 102.3 WKAR News Talk. The reactor at the Palisades nuclear plant began refueling this week. As Michael Simons reports, this comes as the plant's owner, Holtec International, seeks to restart it early next year.
1: According to a statement from Palisades owner Holtec International, the refueling process puts the plant one step closer to generating power, a little over 4 years after it closed in May of 2022. Holtec spokesperson Nick Culp says there are still a number of other steps before the plant can restart,
2: which includes required testing, inspections, system alignments, organizational readiness, and startup activities that need to be completed. Plant systems will then progressively be returned to operating conditions as the station advances towards startup.
1: Culp declined to say when the refueling would be finished, but adds that Holtec has a deadline of March 2027 to begin generating power at Palisades for two utility co-ops. I'm Michael Simons.
0: U.S. Customs and Border Protection says staff at Detroit's airport prevented a non-native moth from entering the country. In January, agents intercepted luggage from Ghana after an agriculture detector dog alerted them. They found corn and seeds within the baggage, as well as a small winged insect. That bug was recently identified as a straw-crest moth, a species which has never crossed through a U.S. port of entry, according to CBP records. The agency is reminding travelers to declare all agricultural items when entering the U.S. to help protect American crops and natural resources. In your capital region weather forecast, mostly sunny and hot today with a chance of showers and thunderstorms after 5 p.m., highs near 91. Tonight, showers and thunderstorms likely with overnight lows around 70. Marketplace Morning Report is next.
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4: 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Horizon3.ai.
3: From Marketplace in Washington, I'm Kimberly Adams. Costs for companies to ship and store goods rose significantly after the U.S. and Israel attacked Iran earlier this year, and they've stayed high. That's according to the Logistics Managers Index out this week, which measures prices and capacity across the supply chain. The index for the combined cost of inventory, warehousing, and transportation is up 18% this year. Marketplace's Henry Epp reports those higher costs for manufacturers and retailers could push up consumer prices, too.
5: Before the pandemic, tariffs, and now the war in Iran, companies would bring in inventory on a predictable seasonal schedule. For example, they'd stock up for back to school in the late spring and for the holidays in the summer, says Zach Rogers at Colorado State University.
6: And we have a system built, a distribution mechanism from the docks to the rail lines to the trucking fleets to warehousing that was built on this regular schedule.
5: But that schedule has gotten out of whack because as tariffs have gone up and down, companies have sometimes tried to stock up faster or bring things in at the last second. And Rogers says that unpredictability is driving up the cost of holding inventory and renting warehouse space.
6: In addition to the cost that's already there from tariffs.
5: Then there's the cost of fuel. Prices for jet fuel and diesel fuel have risen fast this year, and they touch pretty much every point in the supply chain, says Megan Schoenberger at KPMG.
7: For example, with jet fuel, you have air freight costs, and then with diesel prices, you've got long-haul trucking. You've got short haul or that last mile, so whoever's shipping directly to your house and drops off your box.
5: Companies will likely raise consumer prices to make up for those costs, but because consumers are so stretched by years of inflation, some firms, Schoenberger says, may try to find ways to absorb them. I'm Henry App for Marketplace.
3: Let's do the numbers. The FTSE in London is down 0.3%. Dow, S&P, and NASDAQ futures are mixed in the negative 0.2% to positive 0.2% range, with the Dow future up 110 points. We got some new data on the labor market a short while ago. Payroll processor ADP reported that private companies added 38,000 jobs in August, far fewer than July's 46,000 jobs added, and way below what analysts were predicting. They thought it was going to be 47,000 new jobs in August. We get the big jobs report from the federal government on Friday. And the sell-off continues in the global bond market, with yields rising in the U.S. and Europe, although at the moment the 10-year Treasury yield is down slightly at 4.79%. The U.K.'s 10-year gilt is up at 5.24%, and Germany's 10-year bund is up at 3.37%.
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3: We're continuing to check in with businesses across the country about how they're navigating tariff refunds and the shifting tariff landscape. The U.S. government has so far issued at least $100 billion in refunds. That's been a big windfall for businesses like Walmart and Target, who are getting billions of dollars back. But the same can't be said for everybody else. Let's turn now to Rachel Rosner. She's the owner and founder of Eldon Street Tea Shop in Reston, Virginia, and she joins me now for more. Rachel, welcome back to the show.
8: Hi, Kimberly. Thank you for having me.
3: Now, last time you joined us, you said your business was still considering whether or not to apply for tariff refunds. Where did you land with that?
8: We did apply. We are still waiting for the next steps. So we're just kind of great if we can get it sooner rather than later. But we have had success from our vendors reaching out to us saying that they have gotten refunds and they are going to be working with the vendor accounts to distribute funds that way.
3: Yeah, it feels like your business is particularly sensitive to tariffs. Why is that?
8: Well, most of the products that we buy are not grown here in the United States. In this newest round of tariffs with Canada, tea is actually exempt from the tariff schedule. However, that does not make us safe and free and clear from these tariffs. Things like packaging, paper products, as well as July tariffs that went into effect around the world, we are dealing with supply chain issues and trying to get those spices and herbs that we get from all around the world to come in at a reasonable, workable price. And it's becoming very, very hard. The amount of time that I have to sift through, you know, vendors for cardamom or for lavender or chamomile. It takes time from away from my daily tasks and money.
3: Yeah. How much time are you spending sorting through just what tariffs you even have to pay?
8: Oh, I would definitely say about 3 hours to 4 hours a day.
3: Every day?
8: Yeah, I would say most days, 5 out of 7. We order things on a regular basis and, it changes daily what our vendors can offer us prices. When we run out of a product, that vendor might not have it in. And so then I have to go and maybe work with a different vendor that I have never worked with before, vet them, make sure that they're organic compliance, they're working different fair trade practices. You know, we have a long list of rules that we set for working for vendors. And so it takes a long time to source those products.
3: Rachel Rosner is owner and founder of Eldon Street Tea Shop in Reston, Virginia. Rachel, thank you so much.
8: Thank you for having me.
3: Rosner also explained how tariffs and other economic headwinds are disrupting imports as retailers prepare for the holiday shopping season. You can find the rest of our conversation in the Marketplace Morning Report podcast feed if you miss it on air. In Washington, I'm Kimberly Adams with the Marketplace Morning Report. 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
10: 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Our weather forecast for today, pretty similar to yesterday, mostly sunny and hot with a high around 91. For tonight, partly cloudy, rain and thunderstorms likely, a low around 70. For Thursday, partly sunny, a good chance of rain and thunderstorms, mainly late afternoon at a high around 85. And the beginning of the Labor Day weekend, mostly cloudy on Friday with showers and thunderstorms likely at a high of 83 degrees. It's sunny and 77 in Saginaw, sunny and 75 in Battle Creek, and here on the MSU campus in East Lansing, mostly sunny and 76 degrees. Good morning, my friends. I'm Jody Knoll. We're beginning the month of September with temperatures more common in July and August. In fact, it never cooled off much overnight on my way into work. The thermometer in my car registered 76 degrees. Not inside, that was the outside temperature. Nevertheless, September is the gateway to autumn, and cooler temperatures are inevitable as the month goes on. I had so many other things to celebrate on yesterday's program that I forgot about music to welcome September. I'll make up for that today, and let's begin with a piece by Kurt Weill called September Song from Knickerbocker Holiday. Violinist Daniel Hope and the Zurich Chamber Orchestra led by Willy Zimmermann.

violinist Daniel Hope, pianist Jacques Ammon, and the Zurich Chamber Orchestra, led by Willy Zimmermann, in September Song from Knickerbocker Holiday by Kurt Weill, as we welcome the month of September. A day late, but we've got 30 days to celebrate the month. I'll have some vocal music on the subject of September in the 10 and 11 o'clock hours. In the 10 o'clock hour, a chorus called September by Swedish composer Wilhelm Stenhammer. And in the 11 o'clock hour, September from Richard Strauss's Four Last Songs with soprano Jessie Norman. Well, today is VJ Day, or Victory Over Japan Day, the day that Japan surrendered in World War II, bringing an end to the Second World War. The initial announcement was of Japan's surrender was on the 15th of August, but it was on the 2nd of September in 1945 that the formal surrender occurred on the battleship USS Missouri in Tokyo Bay. To mark Victory Over Japan Day, or VJ Day, I thought we'd play some Cherry Tree music because of the long connection of Japanese cherry trees to the U.S. In the Tidal Basin in Washington, D.C. The planting of cherry trees began in 1912, long before the Second World War, as a gift of friendship to the people of the United States from the people of Japan. In Japan, the flowering cherry tree, or sakura, is an important flowering plant, and there is a traditional Japanese folk song called Sakura Sakura, Cherry Tree, Cherry Tree. Here is the theme with variations on Sakura Sakura by Yukihiro Yoko, played by guitarist John Williams.

Guitarist John Williams played music by Japanese composer Yukihiro Yoko, theme and variations on the Japanese folk song Sakura Sakura, Cherry Tree, Cherry Tree, on this VJ Day, or Victory Over Japan Day. In Japan, they mark the end of the Second World War on August 15th, the original date of surrender, the less formal one. It's known as Memorial Day for the end of the war. The official name for the day, however, is the Day for Mourning of War Dead and Praying for Peace. Here is a song for world peace by John Williams. John Williams directing the Los Angeles Recording Arts Orchestra on WKAR 90.5 Classical.

0: The Los Angeles Recording Arts Orchestra, directed by John Williams, in his own Song for World Peace on this VJ Day 2026. Music by Mozart in a moment.
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Looking forward to that new season of Community Classical getting underway Friday afternoon at 3, and you can hear the same program repeated on Sunday afternoon at 4 o'clock. Good morning, I'm Jody Knoll. It's 9:19 now. Our forecast calling for similar conditions to yesterday, mostly sunny and hot with a high near 91. Tonight, partly cloudy, rain and thunderstorms are likely, the overnight low 70. For Thursday, partly sunny, a good chance of rain and thunderstorms, mainly late in the day at a high around 85. For Friday, mostly cloudy, showers and thunderstorms are likely at a high of 83 degrees. In Ann Arbor, it's sunny and 79. Grand Rapids, partly cloudy, 78. Here in East Lansing, mostly sunny and 77 degrees. Later in this hour, we'll be in solidarity with those who have experienced the massive flash flooding across the Nepal-Tibet border. Death toll has climbed to more than 1,100 now, just in Nepal. And in about a half hour, we'll hear a movement from the Tone Poem of Tibet by Ma Sikong. It's 9:20, and next on WKAR-FM, flutist Joshua Smith and harpist Lisa Wellbaum, soloists with the Cleveland Orchestra, led by Christoph von Dohnányi, the concerto in C major for flute, harp, and orchestra by Mozart.

0: The Concerto in C Major for Flute, Harp, and Orchestra by Mozart, played by flutist Joshua Smith, harpist Lisa Wellbaum, and the Cleveland Orchestra, directed by Christoph von Dohnányi on WKAR-FM. In just a moment, a lament for the lives lost in the flash flooding in Tibet and Nepal.
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0: A concerto for oboe d'amore, strings, and continuo by Bach on the way in about 10 minutes. But first, a few minutes with some music to remember the lives lost in the flash flooding in Nepal and neighboring Tibet last week. The death toll has risen to more than 1,100 just in Nepal. A massive glacial collapse in northern Nepal triggered a landslide of ice and rock and meltwater into the valleys below, with powerful floods sweeping away or cutting off entire communities and damaging roads, bridges, and hydropower facilities, according to an article on CNBC's website. We don't have any music about Nepal specifically, but neighboring Tibet we do, and this is by Chinese composer Ma Sikong, a 20th century Chinese violinist and composer. His tone poem of Tibet, and we'll hear the second movement, which is called La Masserie. It's described as a movement of tremendous grief where tears are all dried up. Here is La Masserie from the tone poem of Tibet by Ma Sikong, violinist Xiaomei Ku with pianist Ning Lu.

Violinist Xiaomei Ku and pianist Ning Lu played La Masserie from the tone poem of Tibet by Chinese composer Ma Sikong. That movement of tremendous grief where tears are all dried up, according to the composer. And I'm sure there have been almost as many tears as there has been water in the flash flooding in the Nepal-Tibet border area where they had the flash flooding last week and where more than 1,100 people are known dead. Our thoughts are with them. From Michigan State University, this is 90.5 WKAR-FM and WKAR-FM HD1 East Lansing. Good morning, I'm Jody Knoll. Well, the Grand Canyon has had flash flooding as well, and at 11 this morning we'll hear the Grand Canyon suite of Ferdi Groffet in a performance conducted by the composer back in 1960. Music of Bach here in a moment. Our forecast for today, mostly sunny and hot, a high near 91. Partly cloudy tonight, rain and thunderstorms likely, a low of 70. For Thursday, partly sunny, a good chance of showers and thunderstorms, mainly late in the day at a high of 85. Friday, mostly cloudy, rain and thunderstorms are likely at a high of 83. Flint has sunny skies and 82, and Jackson sunny and 80. It's mostly sunny here on the MSU campus and 80 degrees, but it feels like 86 with the heat index. J.S. Bach did not write a concerto for oboe d'amore, but this is a concerto in D for oboe d'amore, strings, and continuo, arranged from J.S. Bach's Harpsichord Concerto No. 2, played by Thomas Stacey, oboe d'amore with the Toronto Chamber Orchestra, led by Kevin Mallon.

0: Thomas Stacey, Oboe d'Amore, and the Toronto Chamber Orchestra led by Kevin Mallon in a concerto for Oboe d'Amore strings and continuo by arranged from Johann Sebastian Bach's Harpsichord Concerto No. 2. We'll celebrate the month of September with a chorus of the same name by Wilhelm Stenhammer right after this.
1: This week on The Fugue, as the academic year gets underway, we'll explore the vital relationship between teacher and student, with music by pairs of composers who formed consecutive links in the lineage of their craft. I'm Linda Carnahan. Join me Wednesday evening at 7 on WKAR.
0: Celebrating the relatively new month of September, we're only on the second day. In just a couple of minutes, September Rhapsody by an Italian composer of the 20th century whose name you probably have never heard of. But first, Zinger Pur sings September from the late 19th century by Swedish composer Wilhelm Stenhammer.

Zingerpour sang September by Swedish composer Wilhelm Stenhammar here on WKAR-FM. In about 10 minutes, a concerto for two horns and orchestra. Music hasn't quite been confirmed whether it was by Franz Josef Haydn or his kid brother Michael Haydn, but it's in the Haydn family. That's on the way in about 10 minutes. So have you ever heard of the name Ildebrando Pizzetti? Back in 1921, the London periodical The Musical Times, the leading Italian music critic of the day, Guido M. Gatti, declared unequivocally that doubtless the greatest musician in Italy today was the then 41-year-old Ildebrando Pizzetti. Well, despite that hype and adulation, his legacy has not endured like other composers of his generation or that were alive at that time, such as Puccini and Mascagni. But here is a piece by Ildebrando Pizzetti from 1925, his September Rhapsody from the Trio in A for violin, cello, and piano, violinist Leila Rassogni, Laszlo Fenyo, cellist, and Alplaslan Ertegelp, pianist.

0: Violinist Leila Rassonyi, Laszlo Fenyo, cellist, and Alpaslan Ertungelp, pianist, played September Rhapsody from the Trio in A for violin, cello, and piano, written in 1925 by the Italian violinist and composer Ildebrando Pizzetti. In just a moment, music by one of the Haydns for two horns and orchestra, and in the 11 o'clock hour, another September piece. We'll hear September from the four last songs of Richard Strauss, sung by soprano Jesse Norman at around 11:35. Haydn in a moment.
1: The 2026 election will bring major decisions for Michigan and mid-Michigan. WKAR News helps listeners understand the local and state issues behind the headlines with reporting that remains freely available to everyone in mid-Michigan. 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
0: Earlier this morning, I played music remembering the victims of the flash flooding in Nepal and Tibet. There's also been some flash flooding at the Grand Canyon, where at least two people have died. We'll hear Ferdy Groffé's Grand Canyon Suite in about 20 minutes, shortly after 11 this morning. Until then, a concerto in E-flat for two horns and orchestra. Not sure whether it was written by Franz Joseph Haydn or his younger brother Michael, but it's all in the Haydn family here, with French hornists Hermann Baumann and Timothy Brown, the Academy of St. Martin in the Fields, led by Iona Brown.

Herman Baumann and Timothy Brown, French horn soloists with the Academy of St. Martin in the Fields, led by Iona Brown, in the Concerto in E-flat for two horns and orchestra, either written by Michael or Franz Joseph Haydn, the composer brothers from Austria. From Michigan State University, this is 90.5 WKAR-FM and WKAR-FM HD1 East Lansing. Good morning, I'm Jody Knoll. Our forecast today, mostly sunny and hot again, with a high around 91. For tonight, partly cloudy, with showers and thunderstorms likely. Again tonight, it's not going to cool off much, a low around 70. For Thursday, partly sunny, a good chance of rain and thunderstorms, mainly late in the day, a high of 85. And for Friday, mostly cloudy, rain and thunderstorms are likely, with a high of 83 degrees. Later in this hour, in about 35 minutes, we'll mark the beginning of September with September from Richard Strauss's Four Last Songs, sung by soprano Jessie Norman. But we'll begin the hour with music to remember the lives lost at Grand Canyon National Park, where there was a major flash flood this past weekend. According to the Associated Press, the bodies of a Texas chiropractor and a lifelong martial artist have been found. One person remains unaccounted for, who was traveling with those two whose lives were lost, and about 80 others were rescued over the weekend. I guess that's the silver lining there. But in solidarity with the people who are suffering from the flash flooding in the Grand Canyon, not to mention Nepal and Tibet, which we remembered earlier today. Here is the Grand Canyon Suite from 1931 by Ferdy Groffé, a recording from 1960 on 35mm magnetic film with the Rochester Philharmonic led by composer Ferdy Groffé.

Remembering the two people who died and one still unaccounted for in the flash flooding at the Grand Canyon this past weekend. That was the Grand Canyon Suite from 1931 by Ferdy Groffet, a 1960 recording with the Rochester Philharmonic led by composer Ferdy Groffet on WKAR-FM. In about 5 minutes, incidental music for The Tempest by 17th century British composer Matthew Locke. But next, another piece to celebrate the month of September. This is September from Richard Strauss's Four Last Songs. Soprano Jesse Norman and the Leipzig Gewandhaus Orchestra led by Kurt Mazur here on WKAR 90.5 FM.

0: Soprano Jesse Norman and the Leipzig Gewandhaus Orchestra, directed by Kurt Mazur, in September from The Four Last Songs, written in 1949 by Richard Strauss. A piece called September Swale by the contemporary American composer Beth Anderson on the way at 12:07 following the noon news. And when we return, some incidental music for a production of The Tempest going all the way back to the 17th century by Matthew Locke. On the next Great Lakes Concerts, the Lansing Symphony plays Mark Migos' The Ecstasy of St. Teresa. We'll hear a trio for flute, cello, and piano by Weber from an Absolute Music concert, and the Jackson Symphony plays a suite from the film On the Waterfront by Leonard Bernstein. Saturday at noon.
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0: We're just a little over 17 minutes away from news at 12:01, and until then, music jointly composed by Matthew Locke and Robert Smith in 1674 for Thomas Shadwell's operatic version of Shakespeare's play The Tempest. Here's some incidental music for that production, played by the Parley of Instruments Renaissance Violin Band, directed by Peter Holman on WKAR-FM.

0: Peter Holman directed the Parley of Instruments Renaissance Violin Band in incidental music for The Tempest, written in 1674, jointly composed by Robert Smith and Matthew Locke. From Michigan State University, this is 90.5 WKAR-FM and WKAR-FM HD1 East Lansing. Good afternoon, I'm Jody Noel. We'll welcome the month of September with music by the contemporary American composer Beth Anderson, a piece called September Swale, following the news.
1: Live from NPR News, I'm Lakshmi Singh. Civilians may be among the casualties in the latest wave of strikes in the Persian Gulf between the United States and Iran. A spokesperson for U.S. Central Command says American forces never target civilians, but is aware of the Iranian state media's reports. NPR's Aya Batrawi has details from Dubai.
2: Iran's foreign ministry says shrapnel from a U.S. attack in Hormozgan province along the Strait of Hormuz hit a wedding, killing and wounding people. Iranian officials say communication towers in the area were also knocked out. Iran's state TV, quoting a local official, reports most of those wounded are women and children who were transferred to a hospital in Minab, the same city where Iran says a U.S. strike in February killed at least 120 school children. The Pentagon is still investigating that attack. President Trump says the latest U.S. strikes are in retaliation for Iran's, quote, failed attempt at adding sea mines in the Strait of Hormuz. He warned of further strikes if Iran responds. But Iran immediately fired back at U.S. troops in the region, with Jordan and Kuwait reporting Iranian missile attacks. Aya Batrawi, NPR News, Dubai.
1: The Trump administration is vying for more control of Venezuela's oil sector. Energy Secretary Chris Wright has traveled to Caracas to oversee the signing of an oil deal. Wright spoke to CNBC's Squawk Box about the parameters of the agreement.
3: What this deal is to partner the United States with the development of oil and gas resources in Venezuela. It's not a displacement or a replacement of private companies. Business drives progress. Business will drive the growth of oil and gas production in Venezuela. But the United States' involvement both benefits the taxpayers of the United States with discounted oil and enormous reserves, but the United States government will not be the operator or producer of those reserves.
1: The U.S. is partnering with a controversial Venezuelan businessman, Alejandro Betancourt. He was under investigation in Europe for money laundering. Some Republicans are turning against data centers, despite President Trump digging in his heels on the matter. Trump has said communities that do not want data centers must want to be, quote, backwards and poor. And NPR's Deepa Shivaram reports that puts him at odds with what most Americans seem to believe.
4: AI data centers have become a defining issue for the midterm elections, especially for Republicans in states like Texas and Ohio, who are starting to take a different approach than the president. Brendan Steinhauser is a Republican and the head of the Alliance for Secure AI, a group that advocates for more regulation of the technology.
5: It's not good for Republicans if Republicans are seen as doing the bidding of the data center companies or big tech.
4: After construction, these facilities don't provide that many jobs, and they're an enormous drain on local utilities. Recent polling from Gallup shows that 7 in 10 Americans oppose the construction of a data center in their community. Deepa Shivaram, NPR News.
1: This is NPR.
6: For WKAR News, I'm Mallory Begay. Michigan Republican Congressman John Molinar says he wants to see a deal to end the ongoing trade war between the United States and Canada. This comes less than a week before 50% tariffs on select goods could be imposed on Canadian imports. Canadian officials said they are matching those tariffs dollar for dollar in retaliation to President Donald Trump's actions. During a telephone town hall last night, Molinar says the U.S. should have fair trade relations with Canada.
7: And unfortunately, what normally is a civil, private negotiation working towards agreements has spilled into some name calling and some things that haven't been as productive as I'd like.
6: Molinar also says he disagrees with Trump's executive order that renamed Lake Ontario to Lake America in response to the ongoing trade fight. According to a recent poll from Reuters, only 20% of Americans support tariffs on Canadian goods. 14% said they supported the renaming of the Great Lake. Mid-Michigan and the state are set to reach record-setting gas prices heading into Labor Day weekend. Michigan drivers are paying about $4.11 a gallon on average. Gas Buddy analyst Patrick DeHaan tells WKAR News prices are at historic levels.
8: Average gas price in Michigan now 84 cents higher than where they were going into Labor Day last year.
6: DeHaan says tensions involving Iran and attacks on Russian oil facilities are helping keep prices elevated. Even so, Americans are still traveling with gasoline demand only slightly below last summer. A heat advisory for the Capital Region remains in effect through 8 p.m.
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0: It's 12:06 noon, and you're listening to 90.5 Classical, Michigan State University Radio. Good afternoon. I'm Jody Knoll. It's great to have you along on this second day of September. And we've been celebrating the month of September throughout the day today. And we have a piece next by the contemporary American composer Beth Anderson to begin the hour on the subject of September. It's called September Swale. Beth Anderson is known for her swales. It's a musical form that she invented. It's based on collages and samples of newly composed music. She told a reporter for the New York Times in 1995 that she named the form based on this definition of the word. A swale is a meadow or marsh where a lot of wild things go together. Here is A September Swale for piano from 1996 by Beth Anderson, played by pianist Nancy Boston.

Pianist Nancy Boston played American composer Beth Anderson's September Swale for piano from 1996. You're listening to WKAR 90.5 Classical, Michigan State University Radio, where in about 10 minutes we'll hear music by the contemporary British composer Carl Jenkins, his Palladio for strings. But first we go back to the mid-18th century and composer Josef Myslivicek, his Symphony in D-sharp in a performance by the Prague Chamber Orchestra.

0: The Prague Chamber Orchestra played the Symphony in D sharp major by Josef Myslivicek. In just a minute, some contemporary British music that you might recognize from a commercial from a number of years ago.
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0: It's Science Wednesday. Explore the wonders of our world and the mysteries of our past with Nature, Nova, and Secrets of the Dead. It all starts tonight at 8 o'clock, only on WKAR Public Television, Channel 23.1.
1: Some music by the contemporary Welsh composer Carl Jenkins next that I think the first part of which you will recognize once you hear it. His Palladio Suite for String Orchestra is a three-movement tribute to the 16th-century Italian architect Andrea Palladio, a leading figure of the Renaissance who developed a theory of mathematical harmony from measurements of the ratios of the great structures of classical antiquity. Jenkins feels that this sort of attention to mathematical proportionality is central to his own approach to composition. And the first movement of his Palladio Suite was made famous by its use in a De Beers Diamond commercial several years ago, or decades ago now, maybe. Here is Palladio for strings by Carl Jenkins, the composer leading the London Philharmonic Strings.

Carl Jenkins directed the London Philharmonic Strings in his own Palladio for Strings on WKAR-FM. Next on 90.5 Classical, a concerto in F major for bassoon and orchestra by Antonio Vivaldi, bassoonist Tamás Bengkocs, and the Nicholas Esterházy Sinfonia, Béla Drahos directing.

0: The Concerto in F Major for Bassoon and Orchestra by Antonio Vivaldi, bassoonist Tamás Benkoc with the Nicholas Esterházy Sinfonia, directed by Béla Drahos. In just a minute, we'll hear a piece called Finding Joy and Wonder in Travels by Mark Lanson.
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0: And Jamie Paisley is back at 1 o'clock this afternoon after some traveling and some time off. We'll find out whether he found any joy and wonder in his travels as we hear music of the same name by American composer Mark Lanson. This is called Finding Joy and Wonder from Travels for String Quartet, performed by Neo Camerata.

0: The ensemble Neo Camerata, playing music by American composer Mark Lanson, called Finding Joy and Wonder from Travels for String Quartet from 1999. We'll learn about Jamie Paisley's recent travels in just a minute. Here on Michigan State University Radio, 90.5 WKAR-FM and WKAR-FM HD1 East Lansing. A heat advisory in effect until 8 this evening. Mostly sunny and hot, just like yesterday, with a high of 91. For tonight, partly cloudy. Showers and thunderstorms are likely, a low of 70. Partly sunny on Thursday, a good chance of rain and thunderstorms, mainly late in the day, at a high around 85. It's 86 in Saginaw, 88 in Battle Creek, and fair and 88 here on the MSU campus, a heat index of 96 degrees. I'm Jody Knoll, and haven't seen this guy in a while. Jamie Paisley has returned, and I'm curious whether you found joy and wonder in your travels to the UP of Michigan.
1: In abundance, to be sure. I have some concerns, though, now being back after being away for a week and a half.
0: Mm-hmm.
1: Like, what does each of the buttons, how does this work again? I know one of these turns the audio off, but which one? I think I found the one that turns it off. Okay.
0: Yeah.
1: Just wanted to make sure I knew which one.
0: You should have practiced before you went on the air.
1: But I am.
0: No, I have the same thing. I come back in this board here, and you have to kind of think twice before you press a button.
1: Yeah, that's true.
0: Mm-hmm.
1: But I am.
0: But it
1: back.
0: Was a good time.
1: It was great. I pretty much took a big tour around the UP, the upper part of it, like Superior Country, and then up to Keweenaw for a couple of days to relax. Where the place we had kind of had an overlooking of a big canopy of forest, but also could see the lake. So we saw ships passing by and everything. Very, very by ourselves after kind of tight quarters at campgrounds.
0: Yeah.
1: Apparently they're fairly popular up north. Who knew? But lesson learned, we never spent more than one night at a campground, which can be tiresome because then you get tired of unpacking it up and every single time.
0: Right.
1: Like, it's nice to just be there for a few days. So I think that's got to be the next one. But Sioux Locks, I saw Tequamina Falls, Whitefish Point in the museum. Tried to go to Painted Rocks. We had two separate days that we were kind of reserved in case one has a bad weather day. But both of the days, the winds were too blustery to go out on the water. So I didn't get to see the usual boat tours of the Painted Rocks.
0: Pictured rocks.
1: See, I didn't even get to see it, so it doesn't stick as well.
0: You intended to paint them if you could have gotten at them, right?
1: If I could.
0: Change the name.
1: Marquette, Houghton, which I really enjoyed Houghton. We went to the library that's in Houghton.
0: Oh.
1: I know not everybody does that, but the library is right on the kind of river bay, and you can actually tie your boat off and go into the library.
0: Oh.
1: Like, it's that, you know.
0: Not very many that can do that.
1: But it was great, and if you don't mind, maybe we'll talk about the more of it later, but if you don't mind, I want to say thank you for taking care of the home for you and Linda while I was gone, and there's a gift for you that's by the humidity thing, if you don't mind. I got you something that's right in the studio.
0: Okay.
1: For you to grab at a place called Jam Pot.
0: Uh-huh.
1: Which is very well known at Keweenaw.
0: Yeah, it's way up by Copper Harbor.
1: Yes.
0: Yes, I've been there.
1: The monks that are there. So I got you and Judy a little taste of the UP.
0: Thank you.
1: I do will say I was sad that while I was there, the lunar eclipse was happening, and that was when I was in Escanaba. And
0: you wanted to tie it in with Escanaba in the moonlight.
1: True, that's true. I even saw the movie for the first time there. It's a weird one. It's a very weird movie. But we went to this lake dock to look at the moon. But it was getting cloudy at that point. It kind of obscured a whole lot. But previous to that, we saw, we were on the lake and the bay there, and just it felt like Lake Luzerne. mm-hmm. while I was there. With the moon was bright before the eclipse was happening. The clouds came in and ruined that part. But so in honor of that, I thought I'd play a bit of that Moonlight Sonata by Beethoven to start off my programming, to give me that Escanaba feeling one more time while I'm back on the air. Here's a Leopold Stokowski orchestration of the Adagio Sostenuto from the Beethoven Moonlight Sonata. More, I think, on my trips. I took lots of photos, which I'll probably put when I have time over at the Facebook page of 90.5 Classical. Apparently, there were a lot of emails that came in over the past week and a half that I'm still sorting through. So here is the Philadelphia Orchestra, Wolfgang Sawallisch directing here on 90.5 Classical. And it's good to be back.
0: And it's good to have you back.

The music of Beethoven there, the Adagio Sostenuto from the Moonlight Sonata, in that orchestration done by Leopold Stokowski, his old band, the Philadelphia Orchestra there, but under the baton of Wolfgang Sawallisch to start off this Wednesday afternoon of music, and a nod back towards me being back on the air and seeing, pretty much feeling like Lake Luzerne, but when I was in Escanaba in Lake Michigan, I got to see the moonlight in full glow as part of that trip up north. My first time to the UP, in fact, and I'll have plenty of other remembrances I have, including a place to Delaware. Now, not the state, of course, but the Delaware Mine. I'll talk about that more later on this hour. Let's continue, though, with music of American composer Charles Thompson Griffiths. Here is his adaptation of the Pleasure Dome of Kublai Khan. After all, in Xanadu did Kublai Khan a stately Pleasure Dome decree, after all. Here is the piano version, the original version. It would be also popular in its orchestral, but the original 1912 pianistic exploits of Griffiths played by Michael Lewin.

from the American composer Charles Thompson Griffiths, The Pleasure Dome of Kublai Khan, in its original piano version, played by Michael Lewin. For our mid-Michigan weather, well, we've got a bit of a heat advisory until 8 this evening that's going on, so today be careful around there. I know it is the start of September, but still got those summertime temperatures going on. Highs today around 91. Overnight, partly cloudy, maybe some showers and thunderstorms coming in our way with a low down to 70. And a good chance of showers for our Thursday, especially in the later part of the Thursday into the evening with a high of 85. And Friday, closing out the week, mostly cloudy. Again, showers and thunderstorms likely in a high 83 degrees. Currently in Grand Rapids, it's 87. Ann Arbor has 91, while currently in East Lansing, it is back to the future temperature, 88 degrees at the moment. To continue, it's music that, for me, post-vacation, I have to remind myself to do now, and it was my sad thing last night that I did before I went to bed, and that is to turn my alarm clock on again. So in honor of that, here is Sleepers Awake from J.S. Bach, as played by the Empire Brass.

with the Empire Brass there, organist Douglas Major joining them. That adaptation of Sleepers Awake from the 140th Cantata by J.S. Bach on WKAR. Let's continue. Music of Melanie Bonis, although she was recommended to change her name to just the first three letters, because that would make her sound like, well, more like a man during that era of the late part of the 1800s. So she just went professionally by some of her publishings as Mel Bonis. Here is her Dream of Cleopatra with the Bucharest Symphony Orchestra under Benoît Fromager.

The music of Melanie Bodies, her Dream of Cleopatra, in that recording made by the Bucharest Symphony Orchestra, Benoît Fromanger. There's not much when it comes to a lot of her orchestral output. Some of it is also adapted from a pianistic work, but for that album dedicated to Melanie Bodies, released on Le Chant de Linos album, more information about that, you can find it at our website, wkar.org. Just go to the program you're looking for under the radio tab, and you'll find more information about that and the rest of our playlist as well. Well, it's music by Haydn next, but not the regular one that you're used to, rather his younger brother, which, according to the schoolmasters that they had, well, young Franz Joseph was talented enough that they kind of accepted all the Haydn kids as a result of his talent. Well, they said that the younger student, Michael, was much more naturally gifted at both music and education, which sadly I think meant he didn't work as hard as perhaps his brother did, and that helped older Franz Joseph with his dedication to the craft a bit more. Nevertheless, Michael Haydn did go into music. Here is the younger brother's Symphony No. 38 in F, Johannes Goritzky and the German Chamber Academy of Noise. All by way of saying, welcome back to school. It's that time of year.

0: From Michael Haydn, younger brother of Franz Joseph, that's symphony number 38 in F major with Johannes Gorodetzky and the German Chamber Academy of Noise. When we return, a bit more about my trip up north for the first time ever, and, well, I avoided the Maine mine shaft. Instead, I went to a different state, not Maine, but Delaware.
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0: Just a few seconds past 1:46 on this Wednesday afternoon. I'm Jamie Paisley, back in the seat after about a week and a half away. Good to be back, certainly. And for our mid-Michigan weather, well, we've got a heat advisory until 8 this evening. Mostly sunny and hot today, certainly, with a high of 91. Maybe some showers and thunderstorms likely overnight, otherwise partly cloudy, lows down to 70. Partly sunny, but still a good chance of showers, especially in the late part of Thursday, with a high of 85. Then Friday, mostly cloudy, and a good chance of showers still with us, and a high near 83 for our Friday. Well, to continue, yes, I am back after visiting for the first time the Upper Peninsula. I've never been there before, and I kind of had a whirlwind tour first along the upper part, spent a couple of days in Keweenaw Peninsula, and then down to Escanaba and Dark Park area as well, kind of by Mackinac Bridge. But while I was in the Keweenaw, I noticed everybody was really talking about going to Quincy Mine. But I don't like to go the path where everybody else is. Maybe it's Robert Frost and the path, you know, the road less taken or something. But I went to a different one that was a bit further north, the first established mine there called the Delaware Mine. In part because, well, to be honest, I was born in the state of Delaware and that curiosity was there. But while at the Delaware Mine, I learned that it's was a good one because they're still doing work on there and talking about how copper was left there from the glaciers putting it through and how indigenous folks were the clue as to where a good place to dig was and just being honest about that. So here is in honor of those glaciers digging through places like Quincy and the Delaware Mine. Here is snapshots from Glacier National Park by composer Jenny Brandon with Linda Beth Binkley on oboe and Mary Beth Minnis on bassoon, they from Central Michigan University.

Music of Jenny Brandon there, Going to the Sun, snapshots from Glacier National Park. Mary Beth Minnis on bassoon, Linda Beth Binkley on oboe. Blue Griffin releases, and they from Central Michigan University, so local performance there. Adrian Shepherd next with Cantilena, and this Strings Concerto in A by Vivaldi on WDKAR.

Music of Vivaldi, that Strings Concerto in A here on WKAR with Catalina, led by Adrian Shepherd. From Michigan State University, this is 90.5 WKAR-FM and WKAR-FM HD1 East Lansing, NPR, and classical music. Well, to continue, it's Leo Delib, this Cortege of Bacchus, taken from his ballet Sylvia. Here's Michael Tilson Thomas and the San Francisco Symphony.

With that opening fanfare still sounding a bit like the Knight Rider theme for me, for those fans of Kit and the Adventures of Michael Knight. That was The Cortege of Bacchus by Léo Delibes with the San Francisco Symphony under Michael Tilson Thomas. We'll have Petrushka in a local performance in just about 7 minutes or so. But until then, the Adagio for English horn and strings. That is until, thankfully, it's not the Ontario horn. That might be changed name later on. Music of Mozart next with Joris van der Hauw on English horn, while the Salzburg soloists are led by Luz Leskowitz.

0: For the English horn, a double reed instrument, Joris van der Hauwe, the soloist there, under the Salzburg Soloists, with Louis Leskowitz directing them. Kircher Listing 580A, the Adagio by Mozart, here on 90.5 Classical. When we return, a performance with the MSU Symphony Orchestra, as their season's about to get ready.
1: This week on The Fugue. As the academic year gets underway, we'll explore the vital relationship between teacher and student, with music by pairs of composers who formed consecutive links in the lineage of their craft. I'm Linda Kernahan. Join me Wednesday evening at 7 on WKAR.
0: Hope you joined Linda for that tonight at 7 o'clock. But for our mid-Michigan weather right now, sunny and hot with a high of 91, and in fact a heat index advisory until 8 tonight. Partly cloudy overnight, showers and thunderstorms likely lows down to 70. Then for tomorrow, partly sunny, good chance of later on showers coming our way, returning at least with a high of 85. Well, speaking of returning, the concert season is returning, and that's why there's a whole lot of concerts listed at music.msu.edu, especially with MSU ensembles like the Symphony Orchestra that have their opening concert.

concert September 25th in a few weeks' time with music of Lily Boulanger and Aaron Copland. More information about all of those concerts, again, by the way, is at music.msu.edu. But in honor of that, here is a performance with the MSU Symphony Orchestra under Octavio Mazarelkis, who will direct later this month's concert. Here is, though, from Stravinsky, it's the Petrushka Ballet Music, recorded February 2nd of 2024 at the Wharton Center in East Lansing.

0: Stravinsky's Petrushka. Oh, and they did indeed like it. From February 2nd of 2024 at the Wharton Center in East Lansing. And our thanks to our partnership with the MSU College of Music to bring you these performances made right here in Michigan, especially student performances. Octavio Masarokas leading them in the MSU Symphony Orchestra, that is to say, Ian Stravinsky's Petrushka.
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0: To round out our hour and check in with NPR News at the top of the hour, from Purcell, Henry Purcell, this sonata number 6 in C major on violins, Paavo Beznosiuk, Rachel Ponger, the viol played by Christoph Quin, and the organ, Christopher Hogwood.

0: Music of Henry Purcell there, played on violin by Pavlo Beznosiuk and Rachel Podger, on bass viol by Christoph Kwan and organist Christopher Hogwood. That's Sonata number 6 in 3 parts from 1683. Music of Purcell from Michigan State University. 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
1: Live from NPR News, I'm Lakshmi Singh. Employers could be looking at the biggest increase in 24 years in how much they pay for their staff's health benefits. The consulting firm Marsh is out with its latest annual national survey of employer-sponsored health plans. It finds companies expect to pay an average of 8% more in 2027. That's likely to lead to higher premium costs for employees. The oil giant Chevron says it is expanding its operations in Venezuela, where it has operated for more than a century. This as the Trump administration partners with a private company in Venezuela that would give the United States access to 65 billion barrels of oil. NPR's Willa Rubin with details.
2: In an online statement, Chevron said it's gotten new land in Venezuela to tap for oil. It plans to invest more than $7 billion over the next 5 years, and that eventually it'll produce 600,000 barrels a day. For context, the entire country of Venezuela produces around 1 million barrels daily. Now, Venezuela's oil infrastructure has been in disrepair for decades. Analysts say it'll take time and millions of dollars to repair or rebuild it. But Venezuela is sitting on lots of oil. Chevron's move is part of a larger American push to rebuild Venezuela's oil infrastructure and to gain access to that oil. Willa Rubin, NPR News.
1: The jury in Lindsey Clancy's murder trial in Massachusetts remains deadlocked today. It told the judge that after nearly 28 hours of deliberation, it is still unable to reach a unanimous decision on whether Clancy should be held criminally responsible for the deaths of her 3 young children. And once again, the judge ordered jurors to continue deliberating. The jury has been weighing the defense's argument that Clancy suffered postpartum psychosis when she strangled her children to death in 2023. The prosecution argues Clancy knew what she was doing. An immigrant in custody of U.S. Immigration and Customs Enforcement has died hours after he was taken into detention. The latest from NPR's Vanessa Romo.
3: The death of a Chinese man in a U.S. territory marks the 57th death of an immigrant detainee held in the care of the government since the start of President Trump's second term. 24 of those have occurred since January 1st. U.S. Immigration and Customs Enforcement says Lian Yangwei was arrested by the Commonwealth of the Northern Mariana Islands Department of Public Safety on August 21st after allegedly attacking a family in their home. A day later, Wei, whose legal immigration status ended in 2019, was taken into ICE custody. But before any legal action could be taken, the 51-year-old was found unresponsive by a corrections officer during morning checks, just hours later. Wei's official cause of death remains under investigation. Vanessa Romo, NPR News.
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4: For WKAR News, I'm EJ Nelson in for Sophia Salaby. A heat advisory is in effect across much of mid-Michigan, with the feels-like temperatures hitting close to 100 degrees in some areas. The advisory will lift tonight at 8 o'clock. Ernie Ostuno is the lead meteorologist with the National Weather Service Grand Rapids office. He says the current humidity can make the extreme heat especially dangerous.
5: Your cooling of your body through sweat isn't as effective. If you don't have wind and you don't have drier air, you continue to sweat because you're not getting the same type of cooling as you would during drier weather.
4: The excess sweat can put people at risk of dehydration. People are advised to stay in air-conditioned spaces, keep out of the sun outdoors, and drink plenty of water. Temperatures are expected to go down starting tomorrow. Hillsdale County Sheriff Scott Hodshire has been formally charged with 2 felonies, obstruction of justice and misconduct in the office. He made his first court appearance in Hillsdale this morning. According to reports by the Hillsdale Daily News, Hodshire allegedly warned the family of a suspect in a theft investigation about a potential search warrant. Hodshire is accused of identifying specific items such as a truck, a trailer, and a tractor that the Williams County Sheriff's Office in Northwest Ohio was going to seize. The incident took place in February of this year. Hodshire has pleaded not guilty. More in your mid-Michigan weather forecast this afternoon. The sky is partly sunny with a high in the low 90s. There's a slight chance of thunderstorms starting after 5 o'clock this evening, with a far more likely chance of rain through the night. 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
0: Half minute past 3:06 here on WKAR. I'm Jamie Baisley, back on the air after a bit of a week and a half vacation, including my very first trip up to the Upper Peninsula. Had never been there before, and I thought it was high time I do that. So I went to the north end first and the south end, a whirlwind tour almost, but made sure that there was plenty of camping as part of this tour of the UP. So got to go to Pictured Rocks, then to Baraga, and then on the way back, did a camp in a kind of a dark sky area just to the west of Mackinac City. Stayed there as well. But it's good to be back, but I still feel a bit of those forest spirits, and the urge to go camping is with me again. Here is Forest Spirits from Edward McDowell as a result of that, and my welcome back, certainly. Here's the All-Star Orchestra under Taco Uwasa.

Under Takuo Yuasa, that was the Ulster Orchestra, music of Edward McDowell, the Forest Spirits, Suite number 1 for orchestra, opus number 42, as I am back in the studio after spending some time with the spirits of the Upper Peninsula. Well, to continue, the Concerto Comique number 25, The Wild Ones by Michel Corrette, a French Baroque composer.

0: The Wild Ones, music from the Concerto Comique No. 25 in G minor by Michel Corrette, with a bit of French Baroque there, Arion led by Jaap ter Linden. Now, I admit, part of me is disappointed in not being able to do the boating tour of Pictured Rocks. Nevertheless, here is, in just a moment, music for sailors.
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0: Thanks for joining us here on WKAR. I'm Jamie Paisley, back from vacation. And while I had wanted to take one of those boat tours of the Pictured Rocks on the North Shore of Upper Peninsula last week while I was on away on vacation, well, the weather did not cooperate, and both days that we had kind of reserved either one to go boating fell through, sadly. But we did get on a boat for the Sioux Locks, so I can say I did get on some boat at least, and went up and down the different locks. We went to the Canadian waters, and I will say that the boat that I was on was called Nokomis, which for my knowledge of the indigenous folks here and Chief Okemos, that and the in cultural center that's found near the Meridian Mall, that very much was on my mind for the entirety of the trip through the locks. Here is another ocean-faring piece by composer Kenneth Fuchs. It's the Atlantic Riband, named after kind of one of an ocean liner, with Joanne Folletta and the London Symphony Orchestra.

For the Maritime Lovers, Atlantic Ribboned by Kenneth Fuchs there, released on Naxos Records with the London Symphony under Joanne Folletta. Well, from Blue Griffin Records, this next performance with some local favorites, the Verdaire Trio, as they tackle a bit of Haydn, and this trio number one in E-flat major here on listener-supported WKR, which, by the way, if you want to know about more recordings from the Verdaire Trio and other Michigander ensembles and soloists, you can find it at Blue Griffin Records and their website.

0: Local favorites of Adair Trio, and that Blue Griffin Records release of the E-flat major trio number one, clarinet trio by Franz Josef Haydn. When we return, our mid-Michigan weather, and then Lady Radnor's suite. I'll give you one guess who conducted the premiere.
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0: Bit of a heat advisory in effect until 8 p.m. tonight because of today's heat and a high around 91. Showers and thunderstorms likely a bit overnight, thankfully, partly cloudy otherwise, lows down to 70. Then tomorrow, good chance of showers still coming our way, especially in the afternoon, but otherwise partly sunny and a high of 85. Cloudy, and again, that shower likely on Friday, closing out the week at a high 83 degrees. But again, heat advisory till 8 p.m. Check in with loved ones today, certainly. Right about now would be a good time. For our final piece of the hour, it is Lady Radnor's Suite by Sir Hubert Parry, written for a rather knowledgeable socialite, to be sure, and that includes about music. In fact, she conducted the premiere of her own suite, as written by Parry. Here, though, since we don't have her original version from 1894, I hope we can make do with the English String Orchestra under William Bowden, here on listener-supported WKAR.

0: The music of Sir Hubert Parry, and from 1894, The Lady Radnor's Suite, with the English String Orchestra under William Bowden, here on 90.5 Classical. It's good to be back. Thanks so much for those that have reached out, not only for me to be back, but also for, as was announced on the air yesterday, apparently. I heard it while I was in Pontiac, still on my way through, that yesterday was indeed my birthday. And 47 years old I am as of yesterday, so thank you to those that reached out wishing a happy birthday as well. In the meantime, we'll be back tomorrow with more great music for you and more stories from up north from my week and a half away. But first, from Michigan State University, this is 90.5 WKAR-FM and WKAR-FM HD1 East Lansing, NPR, and Classical Music, where it is 4 o'clock.
1: Folks who don't have stacks of money stashed away and in fact are in debt, that means that your monthly pay, your monthly bill on the mortgage goes up.
2: What's behind the bond market sell-off and what does it mean for the economy?
3: For Wednesday, September 2nd, this is All Things Considered from NPR News.
2: I'm Scott Detrow.
3: And I'm Ailsa Chang. Oral arguments at the Supreme Court have gotten longer and longer in recent years.
2: Chief Justice John Roberts is trying to reverse the trend.
4: I think it makes oral arguments harder to listen to because they just take longer without, I think, particularly adding all that much.
3: And as flu and COVID shot season approaches, medical groups are figuring out how to step into the void left by the federal government.
5: Making sure families get recommended vaccines during respiratory illness season not only keeps individuals healthy, but helps protect entire communities.
2: First, this newscast.
6: Live from NPR News, I'm Lakshmi Singh. A Massachusetts jury is still at an impasse over whether to hold Lindsay Clancy criminally responsible for killing her children in 2023. For a second time, they sent the judge a note today telling him they could not reach a unanimous decision, and the judge once again told them to keep at it. He read them a special set of instructions known as a Toohey-Rodriguez charge and challenging jurors to re-examine their positions with the goal of agreeing on a verdict. If that does not work, the judge could then declare a mistrial. The prosecution argues Clancy was in her right mind when she killed her children, but her lawyer says Clancy suffered postpartum psychosis and needs psychiatric help, not prison. The cost of health benefits keeps going up. A new survey of employers finds that 2027 is going to see the biggest increase since 2003. Here's NPR Sydney Lupkin.
7: Every year, the consulting firm Marsh conducts the National Survey of Employer-Sponsored Health Plans. And this year, it found that the cost of health benefits per employee is expected to go up by an average of 8% next year. That's the biggest increase in 24 years, and it's well above inflation. To save money, employers will be looking to cut benefits and make changes like adding higher deductibles to employee plans. The situation will likely also result in higher premium costs for employees. According to the survey, the rise in health benefit costs is partially driven by the fact that more people are taking GLP-1 drugs for weight loss. Sydney Lupkin, NPR News.
6: As world leaders gathered for the G27 in Asheville, North Carolina, an international financial group warned about the dangers posed by artificial intelligence to global markets. More from NPR's Jen McLaughlin.
8: While the war in Ukraine and ongoing trade battles between the U.S. and Canada made headlines during the G20 summit this week, the looming danger of increasingly advanced AI models also featured heavily on the program. Ahead of the discussions, members of the Financial Stability Board, an international body that monitors global markets, warned that the speed of digital attacks in the age of AI could undermine confidence in the stability of highly interconnected global financial systems. The authors suggest firms will need to patch vulnerabilities much faster and prepare for the possibility of breaches impacting large swaths of the financial system at once. Meanwhile, tech companies urge global leaders not to restrict innovation due to what they described as theoretical harms. Jen McLaughlin, NPR News.
6: President Trump's defending the latest wave of U.S. strikes on Iran.
9: We hit them last night because they took a shot at us in Jordan, at our base in Jordan. We knocked all of them down.
6: Both sides again traded fire. Iranian state TV reports the U.S. also bombed civilian sites, including a wedding party. U.S. Central Command says it is aware of the reports and that civilians are never deliberate U.S. military targets. This is NPR.
10: For WKAR News, I'm E.J. Nelson in for Sophia Salaby. A heat advisory is in effect across much of mid-Michigan, with the feels-like temperatures hitting close to 100 degrees in some areas. The advisory will lift tonight at 8 o'clock. Ernie Ostuno is the lead meteorologist with the National Weather Service Grand Rapids office. He says the current humidity can make the extreme heat especially dangerous.
11: If you don't have wind and you don't have drier air, you continue to sweat because you're not getting the same type of cooling as you would during drier weather.
10: The excess sweat can put people at risk of dehydration. People are advised to stay in air-conditioned spaces, keep out of the sun outdoors, and drink plenty of water. One of Michigan's largest newspaper publishers says it will end print production later this year. WKAR's Andrew Roth spoke with a journalism professor at Michigan State University about MLive's transition to an all-digital production.
12: MLive Media Group says it will stop producing print editions of its newspapers later this year. That says more than 99% of its readership comes from digital formats. The company owns 8 titles throughout Michigan, including the Jackson Citizen Patriot, the Grand Rapids Press, the Flint Journal, and the Ann Arbor News. In the past 2 decades, more than 3,500 newspapers nationwide have ceased printing, according to the Medill Local News Initiative. Eric Friedman is director of the Knight Center for Environmental Journalism and oversees the Capital News Service at Michigan State University. He says print newspapers expose audiences to stories they may not have sought out online.
13: It's a chance to browse in a substantive way and to learn new things and discover, because it's not what you look for, it's not your curated feed, it's the broader world around us.
12: The final print editions will release in December. After that, the titles will continue in an online newspaper format. I'm Andrew Roth.
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15: From NPR News, this is All Things Considered. I'm Elsa Chang in Culver City, California.
2: And I'm Scott Detrow in Washington. Government bond yields are rising to levels we have not seen in decades as investors around the world sell off bonds. So why are investors so anxious right now? And what does this bond sell-off mean for the U.S. economy and everyday people? We're going to put those questions to Justin Wolfers, professor of public policy and economics at the University of Michigan and the founder of digital platform Platypus Economics. Thanks for joining us.
16: A pleasure, Scott.
2: I was going to say, I love the name Platypus Economics.
16: Oh, I kind of liked it too, but I also just love talking bond yields. How exciting is that?
2: Let's do it. Before we get to what is happening in the markets right now, let's start with the basic, because the bond is generally the safe investment move, right? It's boring, it's predictable. Remind us why they are so stable in normal times.
16: Yeah, let's go back all the way. When you and I want to borrow money, we turn up to the bank and you might say, I'm buying a car, can I borrow $10,000? When the federal government wants to borrow money, it's talking in hundreds of billions, maybe even trillions. And if you turn up at the bank and ask for $1 trillion, they turn you away. So therefore, what the federal government does is it basically yells out to the world, I'll borrow money from anyone who'll lend it to me. That place where it yells is called the bond market.
2: Mm-hmm.
16: And people historically have been very comfortable lending money to the US government because they're pretty sure they'll get paid back. They'll get paid back because the federal government is in this incredible line of business. It prints numbers on pieces of paper and then people call that money.
2: Yeah. It's a good place to be.
16: If I was in that line of business, I'd be living a very different life. But you would also be really comfortable lending me money.
2: So given all that, why are investors so rattled right now? I know there's a lot of different factors going on, but what would you start with?
16: So what's going on right now, in plain English, is interest rates are higher. Simple as that. And I want you to recognize the U.S. government is competing in the market for loans with you trying to borrow money for your mortgage and me trying to borrow money for my car. So what's going on right now is there's a lot more people who want loans. Let me give you 2 big factors that make all the difference.
2: Mm-hmm.
16: The big one is the AI build out. We've got these companies borrowing billions of dollars to build data centers as quick as they can. That may turn out to be economically transformative, but at a minimum, what it means is today, they're borrowing a lot of money. The second big borrower is the federal government. Every year that our taxes are smaller than our spending, then the government needs to borrow money. And right now, it's borrowing at a rate that is basically unprecedented outside of wars or recessions.
2: Though that's where I got a little confused because, you know, long-term government debt is a serious problem, but it's a serious problem we have been talking about and worrying about for a very long time. What particularly in this moment is making the markets more concerned about it?
16: Yeah. I think there's two things. One, when you first started worrying about this, Scott, when you first started reporting on this, you would report and use numbers like billions with a B. Today, we use numbers like trillions with a T. When you first started reporting on it, it was probably a decade ago or maybe longer. I don't know how long you've been at this game.
2: Wow.
16: But the government debt was, you know, before the financial crisis in 08, was about 30% of GDP. Now it's triple that.
2: Mm-hmm.
16: And more than that, there's no seriousness about addressing it. If there were a moment to bring down the deficit after COVID, it would be after the bug went away. And it hasn't happened. And we don't see any discipline coming out of Congress and absolutely none coming out of the White House. And so folks are also losing faith that the American political system can ever deliver fiscal responsibility.
2: Justin, you are exuding an energy where I feel comfortable asking you a possibly dumb question. Maybe that'll be a mistake on my end, but I'm going to go for it. If you're effectively, you're lending the government money in a bond, interest rates are higher, why isn't that a good thing? If I'm lending you money and you're paying me back at a higher interest rate, that seems like a good thing for me.
16: Yeah, absolutely. It is. Now I want you to remember there's two sides to that transaction. If you're someone who has wealth and you put it away in investments like bonds, you're going to be getting a higher rate of return. But if you're someone who's borrowing money, and I don't know your financial situation, but right now you might owe money for college, you might owe money on your car, you might be repaying a mortgage, those interest rates also go up. And so for folks who don't have stacks of money stashed away and in fact are in debt, and that's most homeowners, that means that your monthly pay, your monthly bill on the mortgage goes up. There's also a set of issues that the federal government is going to spend more of its spend each year is going to have to go to paying off the credit card bill than providing the sorts of services you might hope for. And that's even if the deficit doesn't change, right? Given our current debt, if we pay higher interest rates, there's less money for roads, schools, police, the military, and the other things you might value.
2: Looking ahead, what are a few factors that you think could reverse this trend in rising bond yields and bring them back down?
16: Well, we might magically wake up tomorrow and start to get our fiscal house in order.
2: I'm going to say, based on a long time covering that, that seems unlikely, but that is a possibility.
16: But every night I go to bed and I wake up hoping tomorrow's another day.
2: You're an optimist.
16: And I want you to keep that hope, Scott. The AI boom could fizzle out, or we could have just built enough data centers. Or, remember, this is the balance of people who need to borrow and people who are saving. So if something led people to save a whole lot more, that's like a supply of loans going up. And when the supply of something goes up, usually the price goes down.
2: It's economist Justin Wolfers, professor at the University of Michigan and founder of Platypus Economics. Thanks so much for talking us through all this.
16: Thanks, Scott.
15: Like many things in the U.S., arguments at the Supreme Court have been getting bigger and bigger in recent years. Sessions that once lasted an hour are now stretching far beyond.

0: devoted to the justices and data.
1: The arguments are definitely longer than they used to be. I mean, they're called for 60 minutes, but they have been going 90 minutes or longer for many of them.
0: The COVID pandemic forced the justices to alter their routine, and it transformed the format for these oral arguments. Each advocate got a bit of time to introduce their case without interruption, and each justice got a few minutes to ask questions individually before a free-for-all erupted. Again, Adam Feldman.
1: The purpose during COVID was you couldn't see each other telephonically, and so there had to be some ordering or it would have been really messy.
0: Oral arguments are important, especially for the court, which has been sinking in public opinion polls. Tanya Jacoby, a law professor at Emory University, explains.
2: Oral argument is the one open part, the one transparent part of the Supreme Court's decision-making process. So it's very important to have it available to the public, even if the public mostly doesn't listen.
0: Some of the changes to arguments are almost universally welcomed. Many lawyers are happy to hear from Justice Clarence Thomas, who rarely spoke before the pandemic. Now he gets the first question because he's the leader in seniority. Jacoby says some of the format changes that give each justice dedicated time to speak seem to respond to her research that shows male justices and male advocates had been routinely interrupting the women justices. But Jacoby says the rates of interruption are no better now, and the justices mostly use their extra time to speak to each other and stand their ground, because she says the court's quite polarized and there's not as much room for persuasion.
2: I think it makes oral arguments harder to listen to because they just take longer without, I think, particularly adding all that much.
0: Justice Ketanji Brown Jackson, the newest member of the court and one of its three liberals, speaks the most by far, followed by Justice Sonia Sotomayor, an appointee of Democratic President Obama. Jacoby says there's a good reason for that.
2: Essentially, I think when you're expecting to be on the losing side of an argument, you do more talking to try and persuade people to your side. Whereas if you're quite confident, as probably most of the conservative justices are now with six in their coalition, you're fairly confident of winning and you don't need to persuade people as much.
0: But some of the other justices seem to have chafed at the supersized oral arguments and the questioning style of some of their colleagues. Chief Justice Roberts told an audience this summer the arguments are now a little too long, and he's thinking about how to rein them in. Former Acting Solicitor General Jeff Wall says it's a hard problem. Here he is in an event sponsored by the Conservative Federalist Society in July.
3: I don't know what you do. It's like every time I'm on a conference call and I want somebody to stop talking. Like, there's no easy way to, like, get people to just talk less when you would like them to.
0: Adam Feldman, who uses data to explain the work of the court, says time management for the justices is a work in progress, and he thinks Justice Roberts is working on it behind the scenes.
1: I think the chief has to be very thoughtful about where he asserts himself because he wants to manage the court, but he also doesn't want to alienate any of the justices.
0: Jacoby is taking a global view.
2: Now, I should note that in other jurisdictions, such as Australia, my home country, we measure oral arguments in days, not minutes. So it could be worse.
0: Any changes to the format will be on display October 5th when the court starts a new term. Carrie Johnson, NPR News.

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1: Good afternoon. 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I'm EJ Nelson. In the absence of federal guidance, leading medical groups, including the American Medical Association, the American Academy of Pediatrics, the Infectious Disease Society of America, and the American College of Family Physicians, are issuing their own recommendations for who should get the COVID-19, flu, and RSV immunizations. More on that in 15 minutes. In 2 months, Michigan voters will decide if they want to totally rewrite the state's constitution. Every 16 years, Michigan voters are asked if they want to call a state constitutional convention, or CONCON, a coalition made up of various business, union, academic, and political groups, is urging Michiganders to vote no. Former Democratic Congressman Dan

0: Kildee admits Michigan's constitution could use a few changes, but not this way.
1: And if there are a handful of reforms that many of us could agree on, buried in them would be a number of reforms or changes that would be a reflection of very narrow special interests.
0: A No campaign spokesperson says the vast majority of Michiganders are unaware this issue is even on the November ballot. In your mid-Michigan weather forecast this afternoon, the National Weather Service has instituted a heat advisory due to high temperatures and heavy humidity. Be sure to stay indoors, avoid direct sun, and drink lots of water until the heat advisory ends at 8 o'clock. Temperatures will drop off this evening, leading to an overnight low in the 70-degree range and a chance for thunder and rain. That thunder and rain could stick around tomorrow morning before petering off in the afternoon to warm and sunny skies. 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
3: This is All Things Considered from NPR News. I'm Ilse Chang.
4: And I'm Scott Detrow. The island nation of Singapore in Southeast Asia faces a demographic crisis, so its leaders are rolling out an ambitious new plan designed to stabilize birth rates. Unveiled last month, it includes big cash payments for each child, along with other family benefits. Experts say some of Singapore's ideas might work in the U.S., where birth rates are also falling. NPR's Brian Mann reports.
5: Earlier this year, Singapore's Deputy Prime Minister, Gan Kim Yong, brought the grim news to Parliament that his nation's dangerously low birth rate had fallen again.
6: This is an existential challenge.
5: The number of children born in Singapore is so low, Gan warned, the country's population faces a point of no return.
6: Over time, it will be practically impossible to reverse the trend because we will have fewer and fewer women who can bear children.
5: The crisis is so grave, Singapore's Prime Minister Lawrence Wong gave a national address in late August, rolling out a new strategy designed to make parenting far more affordable.
7: We want to make a fundamental shift in how we support families.
5: The package Wong unveiled is remarkable, the equivalent of roughly $55,000 per baby, starting with a big cash payment at birth, followed by annual payments and credits that continue until the child is 16 years old.
7: We will walk alongside parents throughout the journey of raising their children.
5: Singapore's new family program also includes affordable daycare and better access to housing, and it roughly triples the amount of paid leave, up to 24 days a year for a married couple who work, and it expands efforts to help fathers spend more time parenting. Singapore is very different from the U.S., much smaller with a population of just over 6 million. But Karen Guzzo, an expert on family development and demographic trends at the University of North Carolina, said many couples in the U.S. who are weighing parenthood need this kind of help.
8: I was reading through what Singapore is doing, and it's hard not to drool with envy over it.
5: Many U.S. families are eligible for a child tax credit, and President Trump created savings accounts worth $1,000 for some babies born in the U.S. while he's in office. But those benefits are a fraction of what Singapore is offering. Most American parents get no paid family leave, and Trump opposes any role for the federal government helping with childcare, one of the biggest costs for families. It's important to say the U.S. isn't facing a short-term demographic crisis like Singapore's, but U.S. birth rates have dropped well below what's known as replacement rate, meaning too few children are being born to maintain a stable population. The population of Americans under age 25 is shrinking, while the number of seniors is surging. Guzzo says this is the moment, before the U.S. reaches a demographic breaking point like Singapore's, when an ambitious family support program might help.
8: There is more potential if we could just help people have the kids that they want to have.
5: In rolling out Singapore's plan, Wong said women and families won't be pressured to have more kids. He avoided the kind of pronatalist culture war language that's often shaped debates over parenting in the U.S. He also acknowledged this program alone won't solve his country's demographic crisis, which means the country will need high rates of immigration. That policy is unpopular with many Singaporeans, but Wong said the country will have to welcome foreign migrants, workers, and families to survive.
7: If we rely only on births, our citizen population will shrink. We would age more rapidly, and there would be fewer younger Singaporeans to support a growing number of seniors.
5: Here again, demographers and economists say U.S. policy looks very different, despite historically low U.S. birth rates that keep falling. The Trump administration is working to strip visa status from hundreds of thousands of migrants now living in the U.S. legally. That move is expected to force many young families, including those with American children, to leave the U.S. Brian Mann, NPR News.
3: A new legal maneuver used by the Trump administration to quickly deport people is causing chaos at a Miami courthouse. The immigration court there is now holding mass hearings, with some judges processing more than 100 people at once. These sped-up proceedings are creating long lines, confusion, and, of course, frustration. As NPR's Sergio Martinez Beltran reports from Miami.
9: It's 7:45 in the morning outside the Federal Immigration Court in Miami, and the line already stretches more than two blocks. It's a Tuesday, and hundreds of people use their immigration folders to fan themselves in an attempt to fight off Florida's summer humidity. Gerandy Gonzalez, a Cuban immigrant, is one of them. Gonzalez says his appointment is at 9 a.m., but with this massive line, he worries he won't get in the courtroom until late afternoon. This is crazy, Gonzalez says. This chaos is because of a new legal strategy: mass immigration hearings known as mega master calendars. Under the old system, judges would often handle about 36 cases individually per day. But now, judges more regularly have a docket of more than 100 people, and they're seeing dozens of immigrant cases at once. Inside, courtroom 24 on this day is standing room only. Recording is not allowed, but NPR saw Judge Xavier Racine call a group of some 30 people at once. He reads them their rights and assigns them a new court hearing a month from today. Other judges assign court hearings as quickly as in 2 weeks.
10: It's causing a lot of operational difficulties, just literally getting people in through the door on time.
9: Billy Budge is a court observer with the American Friends Service Committee, a social justice group founded by the Quakers.
10: People are showing up late for their hearings because they're still waiting outside in line.
9: That lateness can have serious consequences. If an immigrant misses his or her court hearing, they could be deported in absentia. That's the fear of Jerine, a 30-year-old Venezuelan mother who asked NPR to use her first name because she fears jeopardizing her immigration case. I got a message last week that said my hearing had been moved up to September 1st from May 2027, she says. Standing in the long line outside the Miami Immigration Court, Jerine says the accelerated timeline didn't leave her enough time to get an attorney. I'm seeing this long line of people who might not make it on time to court, Jerine says, adding, that scares me. The Miami Immigration Court docket has exploded for three key reasons. The Trump administration is arresting a record monthly number of immigrants. They're moving up people's court dates that had been scheduled for 2027, and they're making people show up for cases that previous administrations deemed low priority because they have a high chance of being dismissed. Budge, the court observer, believes all of this is a calculated tactic by the Trump administration. Immigrants are rushed through their court cases without getting enough time to petition for relief.
10: You know, you can't deny the correlation. You put more people into proceedings on shorter notice with less resources to go around to argue their case, you're going to end up with more removal orders.
9: A spokesperson for the Executive Office for Immigration Review, which runs the immigration courts, told NPR what it called scheduling adjustments were needed to speed up the removal of immigrants, quote, with non-meritorious claims. This sped-up process here doesn't guarantee people will be sent back to their home countries, but it certainly means more are at risk of deportation. Since mega master calendar hearings started nationwide, in absentia deportation orders have spiked to a record high, according to the immigration legal tech platform Backlog. This summer saw about 56,000 in absentia removal orders, up more than 60% over previous months. Sergio Martinez Beltran, NPR News, Miami.
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0: You're listening to WKAR. In your mid-Michigan weather forecast this afternoon, the National Weather Service has instituted a heat advisory across much of mid-Michigan due to high temperatures and heavy humidity. Be sure to stay indoors, avoid a direct sun, and drink lots of water until the heat advisory ends at 8 o'clock. Temperatures will drop off this evening, leading to an overnight low in the 70-degree range and a chance for thunder and rain.
11: The 2026 election will bring major decisions for Michigan and mid-Michigan. WKAR News helps listeners understand the local and state issues behind the headlines with reporting that remains freely available to everyone in mid-Michigan. 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
4: 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I'm Scott Detrow.
3: And I'm Ilse Chang. In South Korea, the government is trying to keep religious groups from interfering in politics.
4: That has attracted the ire of the Trump administration.
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13: Live from NPR News in Culver City, California, I'm Dwayne Brown. A surge in oil prices this week after the U.S. war with Iran escalated again following a month-long pause in hostilities. The conflict has shut down global shipping in the Strait of Hormuz, where 20% of the world's oil is typically shipped. Energy Secretary Chris Wright says the deal with Venezuela to tap its oil reserves won't do anything in the short term to reduce rising gas and energy costs here.
14: I said early on when President Trump took this action that within 12 to 18 months, Venezuelan production would increase by 50%. I stand by that prediction.
15: From current levels?
14: We started a little bit less than 1 million barrels a day. Today it's over 1.2 million barrels a day. I think we'll be well over 1.5 million barrels a day by the first half of next year. And Venezuelan production will be over 2 million barrels a day by the end of this decade.
13: Higher energy costs have also worsened inflation, squeezing businesses and households at the same time. House Republicans are demanding answers about how the courts investigated a federal judge accused of misconduct. NPR's Carrie Johnson tells us Judge Eleanor Ross of Georgia has since apologized for her actions.
16: A law clerk says Judge Ross conducted an extramarital affair in her chambers in Atlanta and that the judge yelled and mistreated workers in her chambers. The judiciary investigated the allegations and later pressured the judge to apologize. Now House Republican lawmakers want to know why the court issued only a private reprimand and did not push the judge to retire. Congressman Clay Fuller, a Republican from Georgia, says the American people deserve confidence that our judicial system is operating with integrity and accountability. Fuller and others have called for Judge Ross to be impeached. A recent NPR investigation uncovered widespread problems with the system for making complaints.
13: This is NPR.
0: For WKAR News, I'm E.J. Nelson in for Sophia Salaby. Much of mid-Michigan is under a heat advisory right now, with some areas dealing with feels-like temperatures nearing 100 degrees. The advisory will lift at 8 o'clock tonight. National Weather Service meteorologist Ernie Ostuno says the heat will peter out soon.
17: You know, the mitigating factors would be wind, clouds, and rain. That'll be increasing tomorrow and Friday.
0: The current humidity makes this afternoon's heat especially dangerous because it makes the sweat less effective in cooling down the body. People should stay in air-conditioned spaces, avoid a direct sun, and drink plenty of water to avoid dehydration. Hillsdale County Sheriff Scott Hodshire has been formally charged with two felonies, obstruction of justice and misconduct in the office. He made his first court appearance in Hillsdale this morning. According to reports by the Hillsdale Daily News, Hodshire allegedly warned the family of a suspect in a theft investigation about a potential search warrant. Hodshire is accused of identifying specific items that the Williams County Sheriff's Office in Northwest Ohio was going to seize. Hodshire has pleaded not guilty. MLive Media Group plans to end production of its print newspapers later this year. The company's 8 titles throughout the state include the Grand Rapids Press, the Jackson Citizen Patriot, the Flint Journal, and the Ann Arbor News. MLive says that more than 99% of its readership comes from digital formats. Michigan State University journalism professor Eric Friedman says print newspapers help news organizations stand out amid a proliferation of online information sources.
15: A newspaper, whether it's daily or weekly, whether it's national or hyperlocal, is a brand. And in your community, that brand matters.
0: MLive says its newsroom employees will not be affected by the production change. One full-time job related to distribution of newspapers will be lost. The last print editions will be released December 6th. After that, the titles will continue in an online newspaper format.
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4: It's All Things Considered from NPR News. I'm Scott Detrow in Washington.
3: And I'm Elsa Chang in Culver City, California. With the summer ending, the respiratory virus season is fast approaching. But unlike previous years, the American public will have to decide which vaccines to get without the usual guidance from the federal government. So, medical groups are stepping in to try to fill that void. NPR health correspondent Rob Stein joins us now to explain. Hi, Rob.
20: Hey there.
3: Okay, so wait, the federal government has not issued new guidelines for who should get vaccinated this year? Why is that?
20: The process is in limbo because of a legal battle over the Trump administration's attempts to change vaccine policies to cut the number of recommended shots for children. Usually by now, the Centers for Disease Control and Prevention would have issued new recommendations for how to use the COVID, flu, and RSV vaccines.
3: Right.
20: Here's Dr. Bruce Gellin. He's with the Vaccine Integrity Project at the University of Minnesota, which is trying to counter the chaos they say the administration has created about who should get vaccines when.
21: For more than 60 years, the United States has benefited from an established federal process for evaluating vaccine evidence and translating that science into recommendations for the American public. Unfortunately, today, the federal government is not fulfilling that responsibility in the way that historically has. But the need for that work has not disappeared.
20: So today, the Vaccine Integrity Project and the American Medical Association released a set of studies analyzing the latest scientific data about the safety and effectiveness of the COVID, flu, and RSV immunizations to try to fill that vacuum.
3: And what did those studies conclude?
20: Well, based on thousands of studies, the researchers concluded that all three vaccines are still very safe and highly effective. You know, like the flu vaccine cuts the risk older people will end up in a hospital by more than a third, that kids will die from the flu by 80%. The COVID vaccine cuts the chances that pregnant women will need to be rushed to an emergency room by more than half, that babies and toddlers will land in an ER by 76%. The RSV immunizations give even stronger protection. Here's how Dr. Sarah Nosel from the American Academy of Family Physicians put it during a briefing for reporters.
22: The bottom line is that vaccines are one of the country's greatest success stories. They prevent serious illness and death. Making sure families get recommended vaccines during respiratory illness season not only keeps individuals healthy, but helps protect entire communities.
20: So based on that, Nosel's group, the American Academy of Pediatrics, the American College of Obstetricians and Gynecologists, and the Infectious Diseases Society of America simultaneously issued their own independent guidelines for how people should use the vaccines.
3: Okay, so what are all those groups recommending?
20: Well, for the most part, they're basically recommending that people continue to get all three vaccines. You know, like everyone aged 6 months and older should get an annual flu shot. But the groups do recommend broader use of the vaccines than the Trump administration has been advocating. For example, even healthy younger adults should keep getting an annual COVID shot, they say, not just those at increased risk for serious complications like the elderly or those with, you know, other health problems. Same goes for young children and pregnant women.
18: Okay, but where do things stand with the vaccines? Like, can people get them now?
20: Yeah, they're either already available or will be soon. For most people, they should still be free. Pharmacists in most states should be able to administer them. And if you're wondering when people should get them, people should try to get their flu shot around maybe October. Same for RSV. For COVID, people at high risk or maybe planning to, say, you know, travel soon should think about getting a shot soon. Others could wait until later in the fall to make sure they have the strongest protection when things tend to get bad during the winter.
18: This is really helpful. That is okay. NPR health correspondent Rob Stein. Thank you so much, Rob.
20: Yeah, no problem.
4: Another immigrant in ICE custody has died, this time just hours after he was taken into detention. His death marks the 57th death of an immigrant detainee reported by U.S. Immigration and Customs Enforcement since the start of President Trump's second term. NPR immigration correspondent Vanessa Romo joins us now. Hi, Vanessa.
1: Hi, Scott.
4: What do we know about the circumstances of this latest reported death?
1: There still seems to be a lot of details up in the air. For now, we know that his name is Lien Yang Wei. He was a 51-year-old Chinese immigrant living in the U.S. territory of the Northern Mariana Islands near Guam. He'd been living there without legal status since 2019. And the Department of Homeland Security told me that he was arrested by law enforcement on August 21st after allegedly attacking a family in their home. A day later, Wei was taken into ICE custody. And then the next morning, on August 23rd, Wei was found unresponsive during morning checks. He was pronounced dead at approximately 7:30 a.m. local time.
4: What do officials say happened between the time he was booked and the time he died?
1: We don't know. Wei's death is under investigation. I did follow up with DHS to see if Wei had undergone the required health screening upon intake. They're supposed to happen within 12 hours of a detainee's arrival, but DHS did not respond to that question. And the AP reports that the Chinese Consulate General in Los Angeles said that it, quote, expressed serious concerns to the U.S., and it's asking for a thorough investigation into the death.
4: I mentioned 57 deaths at the top of the segment, and I think that number will surprise a lot of listeners. But at the same time, is it accurate that that could be an undercount?
1: Yes. So back in June, the Trump administration eliminated a Biden-era policy that required ICE to report deaths occurring within 30 days of people being released from custody. And they no longer do that, which means that if they make what's called a, quote, discretionary release of a person, for example, after the experience of medical emergency in detention, then ICE no longer takes responsibility. That means they don't have to notify Congress or the public about it. ICE officials call this a, quote, common sense change, saying that ICE is not responsible when an individual passes away weeks after leaving their custody.
4: Any sense how many people have died under these circumstances?
1: We know of two people so far. Jose Chajon Raxon, a Guatemalan man, was detained at New Jersey's controversial Delaney Hall Detention Center on July 18th. In a statement to NPR, DHS says that a day after going through intake, Chajon Raxon suffered a seizure-like activity. He was taken to a hospital. DHS says Chajon Raxon was released from ICE custody on July 22nd. But it's unclear if that's the same day he died. DHS officials have not responded to requests asking for clarification. So there's a lot of questions about that timeline.
4: What do we know about the other person?
1: The second person is Prisciliano Trejo Ricano. Trejo was held at the Stewart Detention Center in Georgia. The 29-year-old had already been diagnosed with leukemia when he was detained. His family told the Detention Watch Network that Trejo asked for medical help on July 6th. But that the request was not approved for 8 days. And then by July 15th, after he was admitted to the hospital, Trejo had fallen into a coma. And that same day, ICE released him from custody. So Trejo was only alive for 9 more days after that. He died on July 24th.
4: NPR immigration correspondent Vanessa Romo, thank you so much.
1: Thank you, Scott.

0: You're listening to All Things Considered from NPR News. More than 45 years after his death, people are still fascinated by Colonel Sanders, the founder of Kentucky Fried Chicken. His possession sold for big bucks at a recent auction. Andrew Henderson of the Appalachia Mid-South Newsroom was there.
1: 75. Colonel Sanders, you know him. Mustache, bow tie, white suit. A framed photo of him hung over a fireplace in the spacious dining room of the Claudia Sanders Dinner House. That's his wife's restaurant in Shelbyville, Kentucky. The mouth-watering smell of fried chicken floated through the air as eager bidders took their seats. First up for auction, Harlan Sanders' 1964 datebook and working planner. In the back of the planner, written in what appears to be his handwriting, are 11 herbs and spices, along with corresponding measurements.
2: Why the recipe was inscribed there and what it was intended for remains a mystery. We're not saying they're the herbs and spices, but you decide what you think they are.
1: Auctioneer Bill Minish, owner of the Minish Group, can't say it's the 11 herbs and spices rumored to make up Sanders' original fried chicken recipe. A 2001 lawsuit determined the herbs and spices written in the planner were not the fabled recipe. Nevertheless, bidding for the planner started at
2: $6,000. $6,000 where? Come on now, $6,000.
1: Bids were accepted simultaneously online and in the room of the dinner house. Over the course of nearly 5 minutes, Minish roused the crowd to continue bidding. 1 minute later, the book cleared $20,000.
2: They're looking at it. Go ahead and pull the trigger.
3: $20,000.
2: Holy cow, $20,000 is bid.
1: Ultimately, the book sold for $30,000 to an online bidder. Over 500 people participated in the auction of more than 100 items, monogram cufflinks, vintage watches, and photos of the colonel in Japan. Another high-profile item included his briefcase, stuffed with personal and business documents. For $3,500, the lucky winner of the briefcase was Zachary Distel, curator of special collections at the Filson Historical Society. He says the society is hopeful it can give them a better understanding of Sanders' business operation, adding to their comprehensive trove of Kentucky history.
4: Hopefully there's, you know, correspondence really kind of showing, I hate to say how the sausage was made, but to kind of see behind the scenes of, you know, what life was like for him, especially after he sold the company.
1: KFC started in the 1930s in Corbin, Kentucky, when Harlan Sanders started selling fried chicken out of a service station.
5: Announcing the Portable Sunday Dinner by Colonel Sanders.
1: The first franchise opened in 1952 in Salt Lake City, Utah, before Sanders sold the company in 1964 to John Y. Brown, who would later become governor of Kentucky.
5: Okay, Colonel, hit the road.
1: The Claudia Sanders Dinner House was the headquarters for the growing fried chicken operation. The Sanders family purchased Blackwood Hall, which sits directly across from the dinner house, and lived there for years. And the colonel would often take his work home.
6: He would put three or four or five franchisees up in here. They would actually stay overnight for like a week, and he would come down here and train.
1: Morgan Hancock Lewis is a realtor with Six Degrees Real Estate. A week before the auction, she gave tours of Blackwood Hall, which is closed to the public as friends of the Sanders still live there today. The family still runs Claudia Sanders Dinner House as well. In all, nearly $300,000 was made in the auction. While most attendees sought to leave with a coveted item, Elizabeth Ruggles Pitchford says she just wanted to experience the action. She already has plenty of keepsakes from Harlan Sanders, her great-grandfather.
7: And I hope that people can enjoy, like I said, taking a little piece of him with them and appreciating it and continuing the legacy that he has.
0: That report from Andrew Henderson of the Appalachia Mid-South Newsroom.
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9: You're listening to WKAR on 90.5 FM. I'm EJ Nelson. President Trump has enjoyed support in Michigan's Upper Peninsula, but his trade war with Canada is hurting people who live there.
10: Yeah, I voted for him, but I don't think everything he's making right on his decisions of, yes, we need goods made in America, but we don't have a workforce either.
9: More from Sault Ste. Marie on how this issue could impact the midterm elections. That's in 20 minutes. A growing number of Michigan parents are deciding not to vaccinate their children. As students are heading back to school, new state data indicates a 12-year high vaccination rate decline. David Limbaugh has the details.
3: Recently released state data reveals that during the 2025-26 school year, around 7.1% of students in kindergarten and seventh grade, or students who changed school districts, received a vaccine exemption due to religious, medical, or philosophical reasons. Michigan's waiver rate in 2020 was 3.4% and has climbed each year since, reaching 6.2% in 2024 before reaching a 12-year high last year, when parents declined to vaccinate around 24,600 students. The rise in waiver rates has been attributed to misinformation about vaccine effectiveness and safety spread during the COVID-19 pandemic. The state requires students to have at least 6 vaccinations against communicable diseases such as measles, mumps, and chickenpox. That remains unchanged despite a federal executive order reducing the number of recommended vaccines from 18 to 11 diseases. According to the Michigan Department of Health and Human Services, U.S. measles cases have reached a 35-year high after being declared eliminated from the country in 2000. The Centers for Disease Control calculates 94% of those with measles were unvaccinated or their vaccination status was unknown. I'm David Limbaugh.
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8: It's All Things Considered from NPR News. I'm Scott Detrow.
0: And I'm Elsa Chang. The U.S. has long criticized North Korea for restricting religious freedom. This has generally not been a problem with South Korea. But as NPR's Anthony Kuhn reports from Busan, the Trump administration has raised concerns about one particular case.
11: It's Sunday at the Presbyterian Segedo Church in Busan. Performers are putting on a musical adaptation of John Bunyan's 17th century Christian allegory, Pilgrim's Progress. The church's pastor is 64-year-old Song Hyun-bo. He grew up in poverty and built a rural chapel with about 20 followers into a congregation that claims some 4,000 weekly attendees.
12: I have dedicated my entire life to evangelism and helping my neighbors, never once involving myself in politics. But I felt compelled to step forward because the government was acting so unjustly.
11: Son rose to prominence by organizing protests where he gave fiery speeches against liberal social policies and against the impeachment of former President Yoon Suk-yeol, who briefly declared martial law in 2024. After President Lee Jae-myung took office, his administration began investigating religious groups' alleged interference in politics. This week, a Seoul court sentenced the head of the Unification Church to 2 years in jail for bribing South Korea's former First Lady. Pastor Son considers such groups heretical, but he says that South Korea's government should leave them alone.
12: Ordinary Christians usually view such groups with hostility, but because matters such as religious freedom and political issues are discussed within their own groups, I do not think it is right to restrict them by applying the standards of the law.
11: South Korea's constitution guarantees freedom of religion and separation of church and state. The government says it's targeting political interference, not any religious group or political party. South Korean law bars religious leaders from using their offices for electioneering. Son was investigated for using his position to campaign for a candidate for education superintendent. Son says many Korean and American pastors defended him.
12: The decisive moment came when I met Charlie Kirk 5 days before he was killed. We discussed the situation, and he promised to raise awareness about it once he returned to the States. However, I was arrested the very next day.
11: Son was detained for nearly 5 months and then released just days after Vice President J.D. Vance raised his case with South Korea's prime minister. Son says his lawyers believe Vance's intervention helped his case, although there's no proof of it. Secretary of State Marco Rubio mentioned South Korea at Charlie Kirk's memorial service last September.
13: One of the last messages I had with him was just a few days before his passing, where he wrote me from overseas, "I'm in South Korea. I have many concerns I want to share with you when I get back."
11: Son Hyun-bo met with President Trump at the White House in July. So Myung-sam teaches religious studies at Sogang University in Seoul. He says Son Hyun-bo stands out because of his connections to President Trump's allies.
14: American government under Trump administration is paying disproportionate attention to the Son Hyun-bo case. I don't think they're very much invested in these cases of Unification Church or the Shincheonji, but they are very interested in the case of Son Hyun-bo.
11: Despite the interest in Soane's case, the State Department has not put out its annual report on international religious freedom for 2024 or 2025, or filled the position of ambassador-at-large for international religious freedom. The State Department and the White House either declined or didn't respond to NPR's requests for interviews. Meanwhile, Pastor Soane's church appears to be thriving, but one project remains unfinished: to get official accreditation for his Christian academy, named after South Korea's first president, Syngman Rhee. Rhee envisioned Christianity as the moral foundation of the country. Again, Sogang University's Seom Yong-san.
14: This is kind of a Korean version of Christian nationalism. And then Son Yeon-bo and many other figures who are involved in this movement, they want to bring back this good old days, you know, make Korea great again.
11: Some analysts believe that the U.S.-South Korea alliance is under stress from issues including President Trump's outreach to North Korea, Iran, and trade. The issue of religious freedom could join that list, especially if U.S. leaders' comments translate into official policy. Anthony Kuhn, NPR News, Busan.

0: The IRS slashed its auditing staff last year in what was billed as a cost-cutting move, but if the effort was designed to improve the government's bottom line, it backfired. NPR's Scott Horsley reports.
1: Billions of dollars in taxes went uncollected last year after the IRS gutted its enforcement staff. That's according to a new report from the Treasury Department's Inspector General, who oversees the tax collection agency. The report says revenue from tax audits plunged by 35% in 2025. The drop coincides with the Trump administration's decision to lay off thousands of IRS employees as part of Elon Musk's campaign to boost government efficiency. Natasha Sarin, who served as a counselor on tax policy to former Treasury Secretary Janet Yellen, says any savings from the staffing cuts last year were far outweighed by the taxes that didn't get paid.
2: Defunding the IRS is not a money-saving proposition because you have fewer employees. It is a money-losing one because you do a less good job of collecting taxes.
1: The IRS had beefed up its auditing ranks during the Biden administration in an effort to collect more of the estimated $696 billion in taxes that go unpaid every year, mostly as a result of people and businesses underreporting their income. Audits brought in billions of dollars in additional revenue in 2024, but that was largely reversed last year. Doreen Greenwald, who heads the union representing IRS employees, says the drop-off is likely to continue.
3: I think it's just the beginning of a pattern that's going to develop, the pushing out of people with years of experience and skills in auditing and collecting taxes left the IRS without adequate resources to do those types of audits.
1: Tax audits generally have little effect on ordinary wage earners who have taxes withheld from their paychecks and have little opportunity to cheat. Sarin, who's now a professor at Yale Law School, says it's often wealthy people with more opaque sources of income who are more likely to try to dodge the taxes they owe.
2: Disproportionately, this is about the very tip top of the distribution. Something like the top 1% of earners are responsible for something like a third of the tax gap.
1: The inspector general says audits are primarily designed to encourage voluntary compliance with the tax code, much as people are more likely to obey traffic laws when they know they're being enforced. Staffing levels at the IRS continued to fall in the first 4 months of the current fiscal year. The Trump administration has called for additional cuts to agency funding next year. Scott Horsley, NPR News, Washington.

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2: 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I'm EJ Nelson, and All Things Considered continues after this. In your mid-Michigan weather forecast this evening, skies will be partly cloudy with lows in the 70-degree range. There's a chance of thunderstorms and rain through the night. The current heat advisory will end at 8. It's 5 o'clock.
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5: This was just so unnecessary. This young man had never even had a traffic ticket.
0: A 20-year-old Haitian man who lost temporary protected status died this week.
6: His family said he died by suicide.
0: How his death is affecting his community this Wednesday, September 2nd, on All Things Considered. I'm Elsa Chang.
6: And I'm Scott Detrow. Canada is Michigan's top trade partner.
0: How the trade war between the U.S. and Canada is playing out there.
7: The cost of just goods is going up, so it's making it tougher on our profit margins, trying to keep it small town, small prices.
6: And there's a new historic landmark in San Francisco.
0: A house covered with the painted faces of Latin rock musicians.
8: For decades, this is one of the houses, if not the house, that has functioned as an active cultural hub.
6: And the effort to preserve the diaries of a Palestinian writer.
0: First, this news.
9: Live from NPR News in Washington, I'm Janine Herbst. 8 months after former Venezuelan President Nicolas Maduro was ousted in a U.S. military raid, the Trump administration is about to secure expanded control of the Latin American country's oil reserves. Energy Secretary Chris Wright is in Caracas to oversee an oil deal between Washington and a Venezuelan private company. As NPR's Franco Ordonez reports, Trump's claiming the new deal will help bring down gas prices that have been elevated as a result of oil supply disruptions in the U.S. war with Iran.
10: John McHenry, a veteran Republican pollster, says Trump has an incentive to take action, even if his policies won't necessarily produce results over the next few months ahead of the midterms.
11: The first challenge is to show that you know people are concerned about it and that you care about it as well and that you're doing something about it.
10: Part of the problem for Trump is that before the U.S. launched strikes against Iran, average prices were $1 a gallon lower nationally in February. That's a reality that Trump just can't avoid. Franco Ordonez, NPR News.
9: The Trump administration is requiring states to report any time they conclude someone's in the country illegally. NPR's Jasmine Garce reports the policy marks a reversal of a 1998 legal opinion.
12: In 1996, Congress enacted the Personal Responsibility and Work Opportunity Reconciliation Act. It requires that federal and state agencies administering welfare report unauthorized immigrants getting benefits to Homeland Security. In an opinion published this week, the Trump administration's Office of Legal Counsel broadened this requirement, saying that all state agencies should be reporting people without legal status to the federal government. States like Illinois, California, and New York have laws designed to protect personal data from being shared with federal immigration authorities, meaning the new policy is likely to be challenged. Jasmine Garst, NPR News, New York.
9: The United Nations is warning the world is very close to crossing a dangerous climate change threshold. NPR's Lauren Sommer has more on the findings of a new report from the UN.
13: Countries agreed in 2015 to try to limit global warming to 1.5 degrees Celsius, which is 2.7 degrees Fahrenheit. Beyond that, the risks of a hotter planet get much worse. Storms get more intense, sea levels keep rising, and there are major impacts to crops. A new report from the United Nations Environment Program finds that countries have failed to meet that agreement. To limit the damage, emissions from burning fossil fuels need to drop to zero, and carbon emissions may even need to be sucked out of the atmosphere. Either way, the report warns that countries will need to prepare for worsening disasters due to climate change. Lauren Sommer, NPR News.
9: Wall Street higher by the closing bell, the Dow up 295 points. 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
14: For WKAR News, I'm E.J. Nelson in for Sophia Salaby. A heat advisory is in effect across much of mid-Michigan, with the feels-like temperatures hitting close to 100 degrees in some areas. The advisory will lift tonight at 8 o'clock. Ernie Ostuno is the lead meteorologist with the National Weather Service Grand Rapids office. He says the current humidity can make the extreme heat especially dangerous.
15: Your cooling of your body through sweat isn't as effective. If you don't have wind and you don't have drier air, you continue to sweat because you're not getting the same type of cooling as you would during drier weather.
14: The excess sweat can put people at risk of dehydration. People are advised to stay in air-conditioned spaces, keep out of the sun outdoors, and drink plenty of water. Temperatures are expected to go down starting tomorrow. New reports from the state are detailing which Michigan jobs and careers could be in high demand over the coming years. Some of the high-demand, high-wage jobs expected to grow the most include nurse practitioner, data scientist, and health services manager. Evan Linsky is a research manager with the Michigan Center for Data and Analytics. He says the information on the 50 most in-demand, high-paying jobs can be useful for policymakers, guidance counselors, and people looking for work.
16: It's really just a way to get the conversation started. 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But we hope as individuals kind of see these products, it really sort of gets the wheels turning.
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14: In your mid-Michigan weather forecast this evening, temperatures will drop off from the afternoon highs in the mid-90s, leading to an overnight low in the 70-degree range. There is also a chance of thunder and rain throughout the night, continuing into tomorrow morning. It's 5:06.
6: 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I'm Scott Detrow in Washington.
18: And I'm Elsa Chang in Culver City, California. 20-year-old Pierre Damas Bell arrived in the U.S. from Haiti in 2024. He graduated from his high school in Springfield, Ohio this year with honors. He was a talented soccer player, active in ROTC, and he had recently started college at Wright State University. But on Monday, Bell died, a death that his family believes was a suicide, motivated by the loss of temporary protected status, or TPS, for so many Haitian immigrants earlier this summer. Several weeks ago, Bell had shared on Instagram that ICE had placed a GPS monitor on his ankle. He wrote that he was, quote, carrying a feeling of shame and humiliation that I never imagined I would experience. I'm going to bring in now Carl Ruby. He's the senior pastor of the Central Christian Church in Springfield, Ohio. He is also an immigration advocate and has been with Bell's family since his death. And a warning, our conversation does include graphic descriptions of violence. Pastor Ruby, thank you so much for making the time to speak with us.
5: You're welcome, Elsa.
18: Can you just first tell me a little bit about Pierre? What was he like?
5: Pierre was friendly, joyful. Everyone who knew him loved him. His teachers speak well of him. He works at Texas Roadhouse. His fellow employees and managers speak well of him. He was just a joyful, very smart young man who wanted to be a doctor.
18: I know that you've been in very close contact with Pierre's family this week. Can you share how they're doing right now?
5: Yeah, I mean, they're devastated, like, you know, all of our families would be. I think the difference is they're devastated and they're angry because this was just so unnecessary. This young man had never even had a traffic ticket, posed no threat at all. He was just terrified of going back to Haiti.
18: Yeah. What is Pierre's family saying to you about his death? Why do they think it happened?
5: They believe that it happened because of the ankle monitor. He was teased at school about it. He's a student at Wright State. He posted about it. He talked with friends about it. I mean, there are two things. He was ashamed of it, and he was afraid of going back to Haiti. So it's a combination of those two things. And I think what kind of pushed him over the brink was in the ROTC class, they were handing out uniforms, and everyone in the class got a uniform except for him. And he was told he couldn't get one because of his immigration status or the ankle monitor.
18: Mm-hmm. This is so horrific. And I'm wondering if you've had a sense to talk to a number of people in the Haitian community in Springfield, and if you're gathering just how this death this week is affecting the broader community there, the broader Haitian community.
5: Well, I've heard lots of reports of people who are suicidal. So in some sense, this doesn't come as a big surprise. It's like every time the Haitian community begins to get their balance, they get hit again. And they've taken one hit after another here in Springfield. The first one recently was when they started getting letters telling them they had to show up at the ICE office down in Blue Ash or over in Westerville. And that's where they get the ankle monitors, which everyone here refers to as shackles now. Mm-hmm. And the second blow was there's just a dramatic increase in ICE activity. They're here every single day picking up people. They seem to want to do it in areas where lots of people see them. It's usually on one of the main streets, gas stations, or grocery stores. They are just terrified. And it's hard because they've all lost their jobs. They don't have money. People are trying to take food to them. And they're afraid to come out of their homes, but they are more afraid of going back to Haiti.
18: Yeah. And just living in that state of mind sounds so incredibly tiring, exhausting, and frightening.
5: Yeah. I was walking into an ICE appointment with a man from my church. And as we were walking down the sidewalk to the door, he leaned over and he said, "Pastor, the gangs in Haiti just kidnapped my brother." And I said, what happened to him? And he said, "They burned him." I said, is he okay? And he said, "No, they burned him alive."
18: Oh my God.
5: And I've heard multiple stories like that just from the small sample of Haitians who attend my church. There's another man who the gangs in Haiti decapitated his best friend and left the body in the front yard of his house back in Haiti, where his wife and kids still live. I talked to a Haitian child in my church who talked about witnessing hogs eating bodies. I talked to a reporter who's down there right now. He's embedded with the gang suppression regiment. And he said people who've been deported are getting off the planes and running for their lives. You know, part of what happens, the government talks about giving them $2,400 or $2,600 if they self-deport. The gangs assume everyone's getting off the plane has that money. So they are targets, and they don't have that. I haven't heard of anyone getting that money. I've heard they get $65 from someone in Haiti, and that's it. So the level of fear is just so, so high. They will do anything, including take their lives, not to go back.
18: Carl Ruby is the senior pastor at the Central Christian Church in Springfield, Ohio. Pastor Ruby, I'm so sorry for why we are talking today, but I thank you so much for joining us.
5: Thank you, Elsa.
18: And if you or someone you know is in crisis, or if you're thinking about hurting yourself, Please, you can call or text the Suicide and Crisis Lifeline at 988. Also, NPR has reached out to Wright State University ROTC for comment, and we have not yet heard back.
10: We're going to head to Upper Michigan now, a region that has steadily supported Republicans since the Tea Party wave of 2010. This year, Michigan has a competitive U.S. Senate race, which could be instrumental in deciding the balance of power in November's midterms. The state is also seeing economic and political repercussions from the recent trade war between the U.S. and Canada, because Canada is Michigan's top trading partner. But as Russ McNamara reports, trade war or not, many voters remain steadfast in their political beliefs.

0: reflective of many voters here. Michigan's a swing state that's in the middle of a hotly contested race for U.S. Senate between progressive Democrat Abdul El-Sayed and Trump-backed Republican and former Congressman Mike Rogers. Since the start of President Trump's second term, traffic is down at the International Bridge between Sault Ste. Marie, Michigan and Sault, Ontario. That's an hour's drive east of Newberry. Because of that, the economy on either side of the bridge has missed out on tens of millions in revenue, according to the International Bridge Administration. The state as a whole is uniquely susceptible to a trade war due to the regular back and forth of auto parts, lumber, steel, and tourists. Visiting from Tennessee, tourist Todd Campbell and his wife Debbie were watching the Algoma Harvester, a Canadian carrier, make its way upstream through the Sioux Locks, the shipping channel that allows freighters to bypass the rapids of the St. Mary's River. He believes the president's talk of making Canada the 51st state is just rhetoric. But as for the actual tariff war,
1: I'm not real happy about that. I'm a more conservative person, but I'm not happy with the way that's going, to be honest with you.
0: Campbell owns a trucking company near Knoxville. He says his business is good and likes most of the pro-business policies of Republicans.
1: Doing that doesn't mean I'm lockstep with every decision they make, to be honest with you. So I think both sides are really out for themselves, and we all get caught in the middle right here. This is a good example of it.
0: When it comes to the midterms, Campbell isn't going to vote blue, saying he thinks the Democratic Party has been hijacked by the far left when it comes to other issues like abortion rights. Homer Coleman is a trucker on vacation with his wife and friends. He says he's an independent voter who doesn't support abortion rights, but is totally baffled by the president's actions.
2: I mean, Canada and the United States are sort of like, I would say brothers, you know, really. But it's just gotten to a point where it's just so animosity. He seems like he wants to pick a fight with everybody. And he shouldn't be picking a fight with Canada, of all people. You know what I'm saying? You know, they were our allies, you know, and now.
0: So far, he says he's undecided on who he would vote for in the U.S. Senate race come November. Nearby, retired engineer John Laban from the West Michigan town of Muskegon considers himself a middle-of-the-road voter. He applauds the president for evening out trade with Canada and is critical of the left for not being more policy forward.
3: What did the Democrats have to offer me other than orange man bad? That's all they could say last time. Don't tell me who not to vote for. Tell me why I should vote for you.
0: Still, Homer Coleman figures there's not a lot he can do with the ballot box and that the record high cost of diesel fuel he puts in his big rig is driving up costs for everyone. So for now,
2: but I got to just work as hard as I can and just try to, you know, try to get along with people, you know, so that's about it.
0: Easier said than done for President Trump and Prime Minister Mark Carney. For NPR News, I'm Russ McNamara in Sault Ste. Marie, Michigan.

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1: Good evening. 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I'm EJ Nelson. U.S. oil giant Chevron is facing criticism for expanding its operations in Venezuela.
2: Chevron is doubling down not only on oil and gas, but on the most emissions-intensive oil assets in the world.
1: Today's announcement also comes at a time of political and economic uncertainty in Venezuela. More on that story in 15 minutes. A coalition of groups and political leaders is ramping up the campaign to urge Michiganders to vote no on a ballot question to call a state constitutional convention. The current state constitution requires asking Michiganders every 16 years to decide if they want to totally rewrite the constitution. Former Republican State Attorney General Bill Schuette says a so-called con-con would be chaotic.
3: This would be a circus at a con-con and would be just a podium for wannabe influencers.
1: Con-con opponents are concerned that special interests looking to enshrine unpopular policies in the Michigan Constitution may try to influence voters this fall. If you're planning to hit the roads for Labor Day, there will be a little relief, but not much, with all the cars heading north. MDOT says it will lift lane restrictions on nearly 60% of its projects. That starts Friday afternoon and runs through Tuesday morning. The Mackinac Bridge will close Monday morning for the annual bridge walk. In your mid-Michigan weather forecast this evening, the National Weather Service has instituted a heat advisory due to high temperatures and heavy humidity.

0: Be sure to stay indoors, avoid direct sun, and drink lots of water until the heat advisory ends at 8 o'clock. Temperatures will drop off this evening, leading to an overnight low in the 70-degree range and a chance for thunder and rain.
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2: This is All Things Considered from NPR News. I'm Elsa Chang.
3: And I'm Scott Detrow. The world's leading Palestinian writer has been on a mission to save his most personal work, his diaries, documenting decades of Palestinian life under Israeli occupation. NPR's Daniel Estrin has the story of a secret international effort to preserve them.
4: Raja Shehadeh is the most widely read Palestinian writer in English, with over 20 books published. And the award-winning author has been keeping a diary for more than 60 years, every single day since he was a teenager. He started writing it just before Israel occupied the West Bank in 1967.
5: I was feeling that we are entering into a historic period that needs to be documented. So I went about writing everything down that was happening and preserving whatever I could preserve.
4: Including the first military order posted throughout the West Bank as Palestinians came under Israeli occupation. Shehadeh, then 15, ripped the order off the wall. He's kept it in his files all these years and continued documenting every day of occupation since.
5: It's April 2nd, 2002. It was very noisy last night.
4: Like this entry, when Israeli tanks rolled into his city, Ramallah, during the Second Intifada, the Palestinian uprising.
5: I saw two big Israeli tanks, like elephants in a zoo where they don't belong, parked by our office on the main street, blocking the street.
4: His diaries capture a unique voice and a front row view of history. His meetings with world leaders, his work as a human rights lawyer, and a legal advisor during peace talks with Israel. He also writes about his anger at Palestinian leaders for signing a peace accord in the 1990s that didn't stop Israeli settlement expansion. He tells me he only divulged that anger to his diary.
5: I mean, it was good that I put all my frustration and anger in the diaries, because otherwise I would not have been able to live in Palestine, because I was so angry and so frustrated by the leadership and so critical of it.
4: But it was that moment, the Israeli raid in 2002, that he began to fear that his archives, his lifetime of documenting, were in danger. Israeli soldiers raided his home in Ramallah.
5: They went into so many homes and destroyed the private papers and the everything, and so I was worried that they would do the same for me.
4: His fears recently resurfaced.
5: In 2023, with the Gaza war and the destruction of so much of the archives in Gaza, I became really worried and thought that I must do something to preserve these diaries.
4: That led to a two-year discreet effort to get Shehadeh's archive out of the West Bank.
5: I was very worried that the Israelis would stop it. So the first step was to digitize.
4: A team of university archivists from Scotland and England, together with a Palestinian bookseller in Jerusalem, photographed every one of Shehadeh's diary entries and documents.
5: And the second step was to slowly start sending the documents out by ordinary mail without raising any attention to it.
4: They were mailed to a place he spent many summers over the years, Scotland. The Israeli Foreign Ministry did not respond to a request for comment about Shehadeh's fears his work was at risk. The archives are now at the University of Edinburgh and available to the public. Shehadeh says the diaries are important to understanding Palestinian history.
5: I understood from early on that it was a matter of staying put and persevering, because I realized that what the Israelis wanted was to make their life so difficult for the Palestinians in the occupied territories, to make them leave.
4: Raja Shehadeh's archive may now be in Scotland, but the 75-year-old writer is staying put in the West Bank. Daniel Estrin, NPR News, Tel Aviv.
2: San Francisco has a new historic landmark. It's a bright blue house covered from top to bottom with the painted faces of Latin rock artists. NPR's Marissa J. Lang has more.
6: The first thing you should know about this house is that it's loud. Dozens of faces of artists and activists painted on the house look out at the street from the corner where it sits. Around them, tropical plants and animals, music notes, lyrics, even slogans wrap up and down the walls. Here's owner Richard Segovia.
7: It's a lot of pictures on the wall of a lot of the people that have come through the door, recorded here in the home, and also people that came up through the decades of 57 years of music. And we have Carlos Santana welcoming everybody here when you come up the stairs.
6: But it's not just how it looks. For decades, music has poured out into the street from the house's open doors and windows. Latin rock played on loop or the sounds of local bands, like this one, practicing inside its walls. Segovia calls it the House of Latin Rock. It's in San Francisco's Mission District, one of the city's oldest neighborhoods and the historic heart of its Latino community. And just last month, something big happened.
7: July 30th, 2026, the mayor signed to make my house a landmark.
6: That means that the home has official protection, that it can't be torn down or painted over without the expressed permission of the city. San Francisco Supervisor Jackie Fielder, who represents the Mission District, said she was moved to push for the house's landmark status after realizing how much history exists within its walls.
8: So for decades, this is one of the houses, if not the house, that has functioned as an active cultural hub, serving as a rehearsal space, recording studio, collaborative environment for local artists.
6: Segovia has lived here since 1963, when he was just 10 years old. Back then, the neighborhood was growing rapidly, thanks mostly to Latino families like his. By 1970, they made up nearly half the population. The neighborhood has changed a lot since then. Redevelopment, skyrocketing home prices, tech industry money and people all pouring in. Here's Supervisor Fielder again.
8: The Mission District has lost 12,000 Latinos since the year 2000. This kind of landmarking does preserve this part of the neighborhood that has been subject to a lot of displacement and gentrification.
6: For Segovia, the house's legacy is more than what is on its walls. It's what happens inside of them.
9: These are Richard's congas that I play every week.
7: Timbales.
9: The timbales are right here. This is where the magic happens.
6: Rebecca Rodriguez is the band leader of Agua Pura, an all-female salsa troupe that uses the house as a practice space, recording studio, and home away from home. She said being here has made her feel proud of her culture and her place in Latin music. But seeing the way the neighborhood has changed, erasing some of that culture, has been hard.
10: I'm hearing, you know, folks from Richard's generation talking about, who else do you know that grew up in the Mission that's still here? And he's like, no one. To me, that is heartbreaking.
6: For Segovia, the landmark status is like a permanent stake in the ground, one that says we're not going anywhere. The house has been immortalized in more ways than this one. Los Jefes, a band that has been practicing here since its members were in high school, put a song this year on its EP called Casita de Colores, The Little House of Colors.
11: Y mi coro dice que hay una casita de colores donde se tocan los tambores.
6: My chorus sings of a little house where the drums play, the song goes. And thanks to its new landmark status, the drums here will play on for many years to come. Marissa J. Lang, NPR News.
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0: 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In your mid-Michigan weather forecast this evening, the National Weather Service has instituted a heat advisory due to high temperatures and heavy humidity. Be sure to stay indoors, avoid direct sun, and drink lots of water until the heat advisory ends at 8 o'clock. Temperatures will drop off this evening, leading to an overnight low in the 70-degree range and a chance for thunder and rain.
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2: 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I'm Elsa Chang.
3: And I'm Scott Detrow. Coming up, a new horror movie that got its start on YouTube.
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15: Live from NPR News in Culver City, California, I'm Dwayne Brown. Fighting between the U.S. and Iran has escalated this week, with American forces hitting more targets in Tehran, while Iran retaliated by striking U.S. ally Jordan. Speaking from the Oval Office today, President Trump says he's in no rush to end what he initially said would be over in several weeks, as the conflict with Iran now marks more than 6 months.
16: It's very simple. Iran cannot have a nuclear weapon. As soon as it's over, which I don't think it will be very much longer, I don't know how much more they can take, but, you know, whatever it is, it doesn't matter. And I'm not affected by the election. Number one, I'm not running, but my party's running, and I'm going to help my party. But I think my party respects the fact that we're not allowing Iran to have a nuclear weapon.
15: The renewed fighting this week following a month-long pause pushed oil prices back above $90 a barrel as global oil shipments in the Strait of Hormuz remain in limbo. The island nation of Singapore has launched a new national campaign to support families and stabilize falling birth rates. Experts say Singapore's plan includes ideas that could help families here, as NPR's Brian Mann reports.
17: Singapore will provide roughly $55,000 in support for every child, with a big cash payment followed by years of annual payments and credits. Also, more access to affordable housing and more paid family leave. Prime Minister Lawrence Wong says shoring up birth rates is necessary for the country's future.
18: Over time, this would have profound consequences for our economy and our ability to keep Singapore going.
17: Karen Guzzo is a demographer at the University of North Carolina.
19: I was reading through what Singapore's doing, and it's hard not to drool with envy over it.
17: Singapore's birth rate is much lower than the U.S., but U.S. birth rates have also fallen below the level needed to maintain a stable population. Brian Mann, NPR News.
15: Stocks finished higher on Wall Street today. 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
0: For WKAR News, I'm E.J. Nelson, and for Sophia Salaby. Much of mid-Michigan is under a heat advisory right now, with some areas dealing with feels-like temperatures nearing 100 degrees. The advisory will lift at 8 o'clock tonight. National Weather Service meteorologist Ernie Ostuno says the heat will peter out soon.
20: You know, the mitigating factors would be wind, clouds, and rain. That'll be increasing tomorrow and Friday.
0: The current humidity makes this evening's heat especially dangerous because it makes the sweat less effective in cooling down the body. People should stay in air-conditioned spaces, avoid a direct sun, and drink plenty of water to avoid dehydration. Nurse practitioners and data scientists are among the jobs Michigan researchers expect to be in highest demand during the coming years. The state released its Hot 50 Job Outlook and Career Outlook today. The reports include predictions for high demand and high wage jobs, as well as the education level needed to attain them. Evan Linsky is a research manager with the Michigan Center for Data and Analytics. He says the range of options is encouraging.
21: Healthcare to, you know, in the medical fields, over to utilities, to construction trades, to some business opportunities. It's really interesting to see when we shake out sort of our formula that a wide variety of jobs really fall into these lists.
0: Linsky says the rankings come from a number of sources, including federal data, wage statistics, and past state outlooks. In your mid-Michigan weather forecast this evening, temperatures will drop off from the afternoon highs in the mid-90s, leading to an overnight low in the 70-degree range. There's also a chance of thunder and rain throughout the night. That stormy weather will continue through the morning tomorrow into the afternoon, where the skies will open up to mostly sunny, with highs in the mid-80s. 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
2: This is All Things Considered from NPR News. I'm Elsa Chang in Culver City, California.
3: And I'm Scott Detrow in Washington. Chevron announced today that it is doubling oil production in Venezuela over the next 5 years. This comes almost 9 months after the U.S. seized and arrested President Nicolas Maduro and after the Trump administration has been encouraging U.S. oil companies to invest more in the country. We're joined now by NPR's energy and climate correspondent, Julia Simon. Hey, Julia.
22: Hello, Scott.
3: So Chevron made this announcement in Caracas today. What exactly is the company up to?
22: So today, Acting President Delcy Rodriguez and Secretary of Energy Chris Wright, they were up there seated at these pink and gold chairs. There were U.S. and Venezuelan flags, and Chevron CEO Mike Work stood before them, and he said that the company will be investing more than $7 billion, doubling their Venezuelan oil production over 5 years to 600,000 barrels of oil a day. Chevron has been in Venezuela for over a century, Scott, and they say they want to help build its future.
3: I mean, the number there, 600,000 barrels, sounds like a lot. Put it into context, though. How big of an increase is this for the country?
22: Yeah, energy experts say it is and it isn't a big increase. Venezuela is sitting on some of the biggest oil reserves in the world, Scott. It's producing about 1.2 million barrels a day. So this increase, it's not nothing, but Jaime Brito, he's executive director of refining and oil products for Dow Jones Energy, he thinks it could be a lot more.
23: Any barrel is important, but from the sheer size of the Venezuelan reserves, I think it's still a marginal contribution, considering what it could potentially be produced, no?
22: So to increase Venezuelan production, there will need to be more foreign oil companies coming in. President Trump has been trying to get more U.S. oil companies in there, but it's unclear if they will come.
3: Why is that, though? I mean, you mentioned the massive oil reserves. Why aren't these other U.S. companies increasing investments like Chevron is?
22: Well, Scott, U.S. companies, they've been burned financially in Venezuela before. Earlier this year, ExxonMobil CEO Darren Woods, you may remember, he famously called Venezuela uninvestable. Under acting President Delcy Rodriguez, the Venezuelan government had this new hydrocarbon law. They now have better terms for foreign companies. Chevron was clearly pleased, obviously, with this announcement today. They're increasing production. But energy experts I've spoken with say it's unclear if U.S. companies like ExxonMobil will want to come back to Venezuela given the lingering political and economic uncertainties.
3: Yeah. When we think about this planned boost in oil production, is it fair to say it could have implications for the planet as well?
22: That is definitely fair. Big implications. I talked to Pasha Madhavi about this. He's a political science professor at University of California, Santa Barbara. He studies the oil industry, and he says these Chevron assets are some of the most planet-heating oil assets on Earth.
24: This expansion is effectively a carbon bomb. And so if Chevron does produce this field, that's roughly 52 million tons of carbon dioxide equivalent per year additional. That is a huge number.
22: Madhavi says that's equivalent to the emissions of about 12 million gas-powered cars. Chevron did not respond to our question about the potential planet-heating impacts of this oil expansion.
3: And this news comes on the heels of another oil deal the Trump administration announced. Is that right?
22: That's right. That would be the 17 oil fields the U.S. government says it's going to develop with a private Venezuelan oil company. That is unrelated to this announcement.
3: NPR's Julia Simon, thanks so much.
22: Thanks, Scott.
2: Back in May, movies like Backrooms and Obsession had audiences wondering whether we're in the middle of a Gen Z horror wave. Both of those films were made on small budgets by very young directors who got their start on YouTube. Now, a new movie called It Ends has joined their ranks. NPR's Chloe Weiner has more.
4: It Ends begins like a road trip movie. Four friends are piled into a car. Three of them have just finished college. They're helping their friend move. And they're arguing about something, well, kind of dumb.
7: 50 hogs to do with a gun, 5 gorillas, 10,000 rats. You're going to pick 2 to defend you, and you're going to pick 2 to hunt you.
8: That's really what y'all talk about now.
4: What they're talking about is a meme from a few years back that set off a never-ending debate online. But Tyler, who you just heard, has more adult concerns. He joined the Army instead of attending college, and now he repairs AC units.
9: All right, well, what about you, Tyler? How are you doing, man? How's the real world treating you?
10: I mean, the HVAC works pretty steady, but I'll tell you one thing. I ain't talked about gorillas and rats in quite a while.
4: They talk and drive and lose track of time. Then they realize they should have come across their turn a long, long time ago.
25: I don't know of any roads that drive for 6 hours with no turns. We're just talking, and then we hit this dead end.
4: So they're stuck, driving on an endless road, worried they're dead or trapped in some kind of purgatory.
26: There's a lot of horror movies where people, like, drive through the woods to get to a cabin, and that's where the horror movie takes place. And in this one, they don't even get to the cabin. It's on the road.
4: That's director Alex Ullum. He's 28, but started shooting It Ends when he was 23. He got the idea for the film during what he describes as a rough transition from college to adulthood. He graduated from Florida State University in 2020, straight into the pandemic. There was no film work to be found. Later, he realized what he was experiencing was something universal for people his age.
26: Typical structures that have existed for young people for years don't exist anymore.
4: Ullum's interest in transitional spaces, like the never-ending car ride in It Ends, has drawn a lot of comparisons to Backrooms, a movie based on a 4chan post about exploring the eerie back areas of an office building.
26: Liminal spaces are basically a transitional space, and it feels like the transitional space is now the forever space, you know? Like, it's like, okay, something's coming, and we don't know if it's good or bad, but, like, hopefully I can pay rent.
4: Ullum is aware of the Backrooms parallels. He and director Kane Parsons are friends. But he says some of these similarities just have to do with the experience of growing up online.
26: It's just a baked-in sensibility that is caused from, you know, bumping around on the internet at 13 and watching someone's head get cut off and then going to school and, like, eating a Lunchable.
4: To make money after college, Ullum was selling screenplays to strangers online for $1,000 each. And he was being paid to make memes.
26: Posted a meme online and someone commented and was like, I would pay for more of this. So, of course, I respond with all of my contact information.
4: That commenter, a career magician, ended up being Ullum's first investor in It Ends with $10,000. Ullum got another $10,000 from a YouTuber friend. And a third contribution was from an investor he met playing virtual reality poker. Armed with $30,000 from the internet, Ullum began production. He cast his four leads off Instagram. That's where he came across an aspiring actor named Mitchell Cole, who plays Tyler.
27: I was actually working on air conditioners. Service technician is the fancy title we like to call it.
4: While filming, Cole, now 32, balanced these two jobs.
27: There were some days, believe it or not, where I would get up early before I got to set and actually go help, like, with my day job. And then I would go film.
4: Ullum says he wanted each of his four characters to represent a different approach to the endless road. His film has been called nihilistic, but Ullum doesn't identify with that worldview himself.
26: I think the thing that really pull all of us out of this is a level of, for lack of a better word, hanging out.
4: Hanging out is what saved It Ends, too. Ullum made the film with two close friends from college. In 2025, it was picked up for distribution by Neon. Now It Ends is in theaters nationwide. Chloe Weiner, NPR News.
3: You're listening to All Things Considered from NPR News. During World War II, the Nazis looted more than 600,000 works of art, mostly owned by Jews. In the decades since, there's been an effort to get these works back to their owners, but it's not easy, and roughly a fifth of them still have not been returned. Now, a new AI chatbot might be making that complicated process a bit simpler. NPR's Chloe Veltman reports.
6: Some Jewish families and institutions know that art may have been taken from them during World War II, but reclaiming it is often a long and fraught process.
11: There's no central repository, no database that's telling you where that art is.
6: Joel Greenberg is the founder of Art Ashes. The nonprofit helps families track down and recover Nazi-looted art. Greenberg says on top of locating the missing art, the rightful owners need to prove it was stolen from them in the first place.
11: And then to recreate the historical record of what actually happened to the family and the family's art is also very difficult because those records, if they exist, are spread among different repositories around the world.
6: There are dozens of archives containing records of these missing artworks in a variety of languages and formats.
11: If you could create a system that could scan all the databases that have the Nazi looted art records, that would be very, very useful.
6: A team at Santa Clara University in Silicon Valley is aspiring to do just that.
13: We are applying AI tools to make it easier to make the kinds of connections that seasoned researchers would have to spend a long time having to do manually.
6: This is Michael Santoro. The business school professor says his team's new chatbot, the AI Provenance Assistant, is testing how artificial intelligence could eventually make it easier for people to search archives of stolen art. Right now, Santoro says the tool is only scraping records from one database, records that are now available for anyone to search online. But Santoro says his AI tool is more intuitive because it does not require users to deal with drop-down menus and input keywords into boxes.
13: By enabling ordinary language queries to be made of art databases.
6: By ordinary language, Santoro means you can type a question using everyday words into the chatbot's interface online. For example, what artworks belong to Hugo Simon? And the bot will bring up a list of more than 70 belonging to the late Jewish banker and art collector, including stolen works by Picasso and Canaletto.
14: This project shows promise.
6: Carla Chaprow teaches cultural property law at the University of California, Berkeley. She says tools like the AI Provenance Assistant will be more useful when they encompass many databases, not just one. Chaprow also says these chatbots should link to digitized copies of the original archival records, such as confiscation and claim files, since the answers provided by AI and the underlying database are susceptible to errors.
14: The evidence is in the primary sources.
6: Some people who specialise in tracking down looted artworks from World War II, like Mark Mazurowski, are less optimistic about AI's potential to streamline his field of expertise.
16: People find looted art without resorting to AI.
6: Mazurowski is a co-founder of the Holocaust Art Restitution Project. He says many archives remain undigitized and are subject to data privacy laws. This drastically limits the pool of data an AI tool can scrape.
16: Even if they are published on the internet, how are you going to interpret all that alphabet soup? These are really complex cases.
6: Meanwhile, the team behind the AI Provenance Assistant at Santa Clara University say they plan to expand their tool to include more databases. They also hope, down the road, to apply AI to finding and repatriating African, Asian and pre-Columbian art as well. Chloe Veltman, NPR News.
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0: You're listening to WKAR on 90.5 FM. I'm E.J. Nelson. Arguments at the Supreme Court tend to drag on a bit these days.
17: The arguments are definitely longer than they used to be. I mean, they're called for 60 minutes, but they have been going 90 minutes or longer for many of them.
0: Now, Chief Justice John Roberts says he's considering some changes to address this problem. More on that in 20 minutes on 102.3 WKAR News Talk. MLive Media Group plans to end production of its print newspapers later this year. The company's eight titles throughout the state include the Grand Rapids Press, the Jackson Citizen Patriot, the Flint Journal, and the Ann Arbor News. MLive says more than 99% of its readership comes from digital formats. Michigan State University journalism professor Eric Friedman says print newspapers help news organizations stand out amid a proliferation of online information sources.
18: A newspaper, whether it's daily or weekly, whether it's national or hyperlocal, is a brand. And in your community, that brand matters.
0: MLive says its newsroom employees will not be affected by the production change. One full-time job related to distribution of newspapers will be lost. The last print editions will be released December 6th. After that, the titles will continue in an online newspaper format. In your mid-Michigan weather forecast this evening, the National Weather Service has instituted a heat advisory due to high temperatures and heavy humidity. Be sure to stay indoors, avoid direct sun, and drink lots of water until the heat advisory ends at 8 o'clock. Temperatures will drop off this evening, leading to an overnight low in the 70-degree range and a chance for thunder and rain. 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
1: From NPR News, this is All Things Considered. I'm Juana Summers.
2: And I'm Elsa Chang. Hong Kong democracy activist Joshua Wong has pleaded guilty to a charge of colluding with foreign interests. That's under a Beijing-imposed national security law. Critics say that the law is eroding rights and freedoms in the former British colony. NPR China correspondent Jennifer Pak reports from Beijing.
5: Wong got into activism as a teenager. He was at the forefront of massive pro-democracy protests in Hong Kong in 2014 and 2019. Today, fellow activist Francis Hui says he's known for something else.
12: Perhaps one of the best-known political prisoners today from Hong Kong, unfortunately.
5: In 2019, Wong testified in front of the U.S. Congressional Executive Commission on China. Ahead of today's hearing, the commission called the charges against Wong, quote, unjust, and reposted part of his testimony where he warned of Beijing's overreach in Hong Kong.
15: I was once the face of Hong Kong's youth activism. In this leaderless movement, my sacrifice are minimal compared to those among us who have been laid off of protesting, who have been injured but too afraid of even going to a hospital, or who have been forced to take their own life.
5: Beijing imposed the national security law on Hong Kong in 2020 following the protests. Chinese leaders said the law was needed to bring stability to Hong Kong. Wong is already serving a prison sentence after he was convicted of subversion in 2024 and was due to be released next year. Now he may be in prison longer. Today, Wong pleaded guilty of rallying foreign countries to impose sanctions against Hong Kong and China. Wong's plea is not a genuine admission, but a way to get a reduced sentence, says Cecil Gong with the rights group New School for Democracy based in Taiwan, a self-governing island that Beijing claims as its own. The trial also serves as a cautionary tale, he says, that the Communist Party cannot be trusted. For Hui, who is now in exile, and with the D.C.-based Committee for Freedom in Hong Kong Foundation, Wong's guilty plea doesn't diminish the activism.
12: This is an imprisonment of Joshua Wong, the icon of the democracy movement of my generation.
5: She says Wong inspired many to keep pushing for their rights and freedoms. Jennifer Pak, NPR News, Beijing.
1: About 10% of all U.S. adults say they're caregivers for a parent age 65 or over. And for those with a complicated, fraught, or even abusive parent-child relationship, it can be especially tough to navigate elder care for someone who didn't take great care of you. Brittany Luce is the host of NPR's It's Been a Minute. And every so often, we bring her onto the show to unpack some surprising trends in culture. And today, she's here to talk with us about the fraught emotions that can come with looking after our aging loved ones. Hey, Brittany. Hey, Juana. I have to say, this is something that comes up in a lot of my conversations with my friend group. It seems like the elder care stage is just presenting tons of new challenges for some families.
19: Well, yeah. I mean, in order to understand our current moment, we first got to understand how parent-child relationships have changed in the past few decades. Here's adjunct professor at Northwestern University and clinical psychologist Alexandra Solomon.
20: I think what's so interesting is that we are living in a cultural moment right now where I think there are two equally strong competing cultural narratives. One is that traditional duty narrative of honor thy mother and thy father. And the other is this very modern narrative where the family system is much more democratic than it used to be, and family systems are much more individualistic.
19: Taking care of a beloved parent can feel like a privilege, and it can be an expression of affection, but supporting a parent who treated you terribly can bring up a lot of emotions for adult children, not to mention a lot of stress. And that's on top of the logistics of doctor's appointments, medical bills, and medication schedules.
1: Yeah, I mean, that's just a lot to unpack there. For folks with these difficult parental relationships who may now be finding ourselves in a caregiving role, how
7: should we approach this from an emotional standpoint?
19: Well, one of the biggest things our experts recommended was thinking about caring for your parent, not out of a sense of duty to them or of owing them something, but as a way of staying true to your own principles. Here's Solomon again.
20: You know, the thing we know to be true, whether we're talking about politics or family systems, is that like 180 degrees doesn't tend to be the answer, right? So then doing to parents what was done to us doesn't tend to be the answer. And it leaves then the adult child, you know, in that awful spot of being, again, too powerful. So I think the middle path is how is for the adult child who had, an inadequate parent, for the adult child to say, how do I want to show up? Not in reaction to how I was treated, but in reaction to my own understanding of my values and my boundaries and my integrity.
7: That's an interesting way to think about it. Brittany, I wonder, what about the perspective of parents? How should they be thinking about all of this?
19: Well, both Solomon and Washington Post advice columnist Carolyn Hacks were quick to acknowledge that we live in an ageist society that makes it difficult to feel good about getting older. Hacks also had a bit of a truth nuke for parents who need support but feel abandoned by their adult children.
8: Oh, they're probably not going to like this. I think these feelings of, oh, poor me, are some of the least constructive ones we have in our menu. I think it's so easy if you're just thinking about your immediate. I mean, the idea of systems is also applicable within yourself. And you can say, well, I'm feeling like nobody's caring for me. But have you put yourself in everybody else's shoes? Like all the people in your family probably have 40 different things that they're trying to balance. And you're poor me-ing yourself into this, into probably ruining those relationships. You can also say, okay, the care situation in this country and the care situation in my home and in my family right now is not ideal for me. So what's my plan B? If you go in that direction, you have a good chance of setting up a care situation and preserving the relationships with your family.
7: Okay, that is quite the truth bomb there.
19: Yeah. And Solomon also shared some insight from a colleague of hers.
20: She's, 81. And she said, what I'm learning about being an elder is that I'm a sacred witness. I can't keep up with the flow of conversation in my family, but I can sit there and be really present. And so that's become for her the heart of what it means for her to be an 81-year-old elder in her family system is she's a witness.
7: And Brittany, I have to say, I've been involved in caregiving for an older loved one, and I've also reported on caregiving. And the biggest thing I take away is that every day looks different. The need looks different. Sometimes what she's saying there, that being present, that being a witness is the best thing you can do for someone.
19: I just want to mention one more thing before I go, Juana. Something that both experts agreed on was that as much as the solutions they're recommending can be helpful on an individual level, they're really more of a band-aid for America's frayed social safety net. What most people want is for their family members to age in a safe and dignified environment, even if their relationships with those family members aren't all sunshine and rainbows. But without structural shifts in how we care for all American seniors, those unsatisfying options will probably remain.
7: Brittany, thanks so much for sharing all of this with me.
19: Thank you.
7: That was Brittany Luce. She's the host of NPR's It's Been a Minute. That's a show about what's going on in culture.

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2: 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I'm EJ Nelson, and All Things Considered continues at 102.3 WKAR News Talk, followed by the BBC World Service at 8 o'clock. Now it's time for Fresh Air and tonight's guest, New York Times reporter Natasha Sinner. In your mid-Michigan weather forecast this evening, the National Weather Service has instituted a heat advisory. Be sure to stay indoors, avoid direct sun, and drink lots of water until the heat advisory ends at 8 o'clock.
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4: From WHYY in Philadelphia, I'm Terry Gross with Fresh Air. Today, it's back to school and back to debates over how tech is used in the classroom. Tech giants like Google and Microsoft have been competing for years to get their laptops, devices, software, and more recently AI chatbots into public schools, even offering free training programs for teachers and students. These brands are helping shape what and how children learn.
5: Some teachers are using AI to generate their lesson plans and assignments and their quizzes. And then kids are using AI to do them. And then teachers are using AI to grade them. So we just have bots talking to bots. And is that what we want education to look like?
4: That's today's guest, New York Times reporter Natasha Sinner, author of Coding Kids, Big Tech's Battle to Remake Public Schools. She says these companies are motivated by good intentions and by profits they expect will continue for years to come. First News.
6: Live from NPR News in Washington, I'm Janine Hurst. Civilians may be among the casualties in the latest wave of strikes in the Persian Gulf in the U.S.-Iran war. U.S. Central Command says American forces never target civilians, but that it's aware of the Iranian state media reports. NPR's Aya Batraoui has more.
7: Iran's foreign ministry says shrapnel from a U.S. attack in Hormozgan province along the Strait of Hormuz hit a wedding, killing and wounding people. Iranian officials say communication towers in the area were also knocked out. Iran's state TV, quoting a local official, reports most of those wounded are women and children who were transferred to a hospital in Minab, the same city where Iran says a U.S. strike in February killed at least 120 school children. The Pentagon is still investigating that attack. President Trump says the latest U.S. strikes are in retaliation for Iran's, quote, failed attempt at adding sea mines in the Strait of Hormuz. He warned of further strikes if Iran responds. But Iran immediately fired back at U.S. troops in the region, with Jordan and Kuwait reporting Iranian missile attacks. Aya Batraoui, NPR News, Dubai.
6: Another immigrant in custody of U.S. Immigration and Customs Enforcement has died just hours after he was taken into detention. NPR's Vanessa Romo has more.
8: The death of a Chinese man in a U.S. territory marks the 57th death of an immigrant detainee held in the care of the government since the start of President Trump's second term. 24 of those have occurred since January 1st. U.S. Immigration and Customs Enforcement says Lian Yangwei was arrested by the Commonwealth of the Northern Mariana Islands Department of Public Safety on August 21st after allegedly attacking a family in their home. A day later, Wei, whose legal immigration status ended in 2019, was taken into ICE custody. But before any legal action could be taken, the 51-year-old was found unresponsive by a corrections officer during morning checks. Just hours later, Wei's official cause of death remains under investigation. Vanessa Romo, NPR News.
6: Billions of dollars in taxes went uncollected last year after the IRS cut thousands of staffers. NPR's Scott Horsley reports on new findings from the Treasury Department's Inspector General.
9: Revenue from tax audits plunged 35% last year as the Trump administration laid off thousands of IRS auditors. Any savings from the staff cuts were dwarfed by the drop in tax collections. The inspector general says the fallout could be even larger if more people conclude they can avoid paying taxes without the risk of getting caught. Natasha Sarin, who is a counselor on tax policy in the Biden administration, says money spent policing the tax code pays off many times over.
10: You're less likely to speed when you know that there is a cop on the beat.
9: More than 25,000 IRS employees were laid off or took early retirement last year, including about 3,600 tax examiners. Scott Horsley, NPR News, Washington.
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2: For WKAR News, I'm E.J. Nelson in for Sophia Salaby. A heat advisory is in effect across much of mid-Michigan, with the feels-like temperatures hitting close to 100 degrees in some areas. The advisory will lift tonight at 8 o'clock. Ernie Ostuno is the lead meteorologist with the National Weather Service Grand Rapids office. He says the current humidity can make the extreme heat especially dangerous.
11: If you don't have wind and you don't have drier air, you continue to sweat because you're not getting the same type of cooling as you would during drier weather.
2: The excess sweat can put people at risk of dehydration. People are advised to stay in air-conditioned spaces, keep out of the sun outdoors, and drink plenty of water. One of Michigan's largest newspaper publishers says it will end print production later this year. WKAR's Andrew Roth spoke with a journalism professor at Michigan State University about MLive's transition to an all-digital production.
12: MLive Media Group says it will stop producing print editions of its newspapers later this year. That says more than 99% of its readership comes from digital formats. The company owns 8 titles throughout Michigan, including the Jackson Citizen Patriot, the Grand Rapids Press, the Flint Journal, and the Ann Arbor News. In the past 2 decades, more than 3,500 newspapers nationwide have ceased printing, according to the Medill Local News Initiative. Eric Friedman is director of the Knight Center for Environmental Journalism and oversees the Capital News Service at Michigan State University. He says print newspapers expose audiences to stories they may not have sought out online.
13: It's a chance to browse in a substantive way and to learn new things and discover, because it's not what you look for. It's not your curated feed. It's the broader world around us.
12: The final print editions will release in December. After that, the titles will continue in an online newspaper format. I'm Andrew Roth.
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4: This is Fresh Air. I'm Terry Gross. It's back to school season, and in many classrooms, digital devices have replaced or supplemented books. Tech giants like Google and Microsoft have tried to get schools to buy their products and have offered tech training to teachers and students in subjects like coding, the use of AI, online safety, and basic computer tools. So what are the tech giants getting in return for this investment, and how much are they influencing what and how children and teens are taught in schools? My guest, Natasha Singer, is a New York Times reporter covering the intersection of technology, business, and education. She's written a new book titled Coding Kids: Big Tech's Battle to Remake Public Schools. She writes that in interviewing more than 100 education and tech industry figures for her book, and reviewing hundreds of school, government, and corporate documents, quote, it became clear that a handful of giants have used their money, their might, and their mammoth platforms to influence nearly every step of the education supply chain, unquote. Singer was a member of a Times reporting team whose coverage of tech industry privacy violations won a George Polk Award in 2019 and was a finalist for a Pulitzer Prize in national reporting. Natasha Singer, welcome to Fresh Air. You describe how tech companies have provided things for schools, are they donating them or are the schools buying them?
15: So public schools in the United States spend billions of dollars a year buying technology for the classroom, including software, math apps, but also computers for every kid. And so those are purchases, and companies like Google and Microsoft have education divisions that sell technology to schools. Then these companies provide software services, like if you're going to buy a Chromebook for every kid, then you need a system to track where the Chromebooks are, and if you're going to give tests, you have to lock down the computer, so that might cost like $12 per kid per year. So there are services that schools pay for. And then on top of that, the companies provide a lot of services that they don't charge schools for, including if you're a client that uses the Google apps for your schools, then, you know, you get Gemini, Google's chatbot. And, you know, the teacher training is often funded by tech companies or even led by tech companies. And there are other things like their digital lessons for kids on how to be proficient with spreadsheets or how to, you know, make PowerPoints or, you know, how to analyze data or how to code that the companies have funded or have made themselves. And those are often free.
4: How do the companies compete with each other to convince schools or, you know, school boards to buy their products as opposed to their competitors' products?
15: So we already have an entrenched system where school districts refer to themselves as, we're a Google district, or we're a Microsoft district, or we're an Apple district. And so imagine that if you are a wealthy suburban district that can afford to buy MacBooks for all the middle schoolers and high schoolers, and iPads for all the elementary schoolers, and Apple comes with a new thing, you know, it's going to fit with the system you're using, and you're going to want to use maybe the Apple coding lessons. And if you are a huge district like Chicago Public Schools, or Miami-Dade County Public Schools, and you are a Google district and your students all have Chromebooks, or you're a Microsoft district, and Google comes and says, like, you can just start using Gemini with your students, and because you already have all the software and apps that Gemini will be embedded in. And so part of it is the, like, incumbent advantage in school districts. And then when you see newcomers trying to break into this market, so OpenAI with its ChatGPT chatbot is one of the newcomers. And education is a crucial market for tech companies because if you want your product to scale and have permanence and have lifelong customers, the best thing to do is either target elementary schoolers and they're going to use your app for life, or you target teachers who are going to introduce them to kids. And so we see that OpenAI made deals with some large school districts and some small districts, and they agreed to provide ChatGPT EDU, which is a form of ChatGPT that doesn't use teacher and student data to train OpenAI's model and has some increased safeguards compared to the consumer product. OpenAI did deals with schools to train teachers on these tools and to allow teachers to use ChatGPT EDU for free for, you know, initial period of a year or so. And then, you know, the school will see how it works. Are teachers more efficient if they use a chatbot to help make their lesson plans or their quizzes? You know, are the teachers doing interesting things with a chatbot with kids? And so now, in the last few weeks, Anthropic, which makes the Claude chatbot, announced it had made a program for teachers with online lessons that teachers can sign up for to become proficient at Claude. And so you can see that the newcomers are trying to break into the space where companies like Google and Microsoft and Apple already have heavy footprints.
4: Do the companies make suggestions of what to teach with their tools? Or what kind of, like, computer literacy, whether it's AI or coding or just digital knowledge, do they make suggestions of what to teach and how to teach it?
15: They do, and I think that there's a very interesting tension here between the desire of schools and teachers and parents to want students and kids to learn the latest technology. We don't want kids to be left behind. We want them to be able to operate in this machine-laden world we're living in. But at the same time, when you have tech companies shaping the curriculum and training the teachers, they're going to teach what is good for them, but also what their worldview is. And so, you know, I've talked to these companies and they're like, yes, AI literacy. Every kid must have AI literacy. And sometimes when I say, what does AI literacy mean? It means learning how to use their particular chatbot. And that's a very, very narrow way of thinking about AI. And so, you know, there are also moves to teach much bigger themes about AI to students, including, like, where do these generative AI tools come from? Who made them? You know, who profits from them? Because we have a handful of companies that have massive amount of data and have scraped the internet and books and newspaper archives to build their language models that are then able to make these powerful tools, right? And so, and then the question is, how do you use these tools? And what about the biases of these tools? And what about the fact that, like, if the tech industries are pushing it, they're pushing their worldview, which is machine-centered. And if you read the marketing to teachers of these companies, which I do, they're all saying something really similar. Like, Microsoft says something like, teachers, prepare your kids for an AI-driven future, right? And the Google one says something like, teachers, use our tools and help prepare students for an AI-first future. And the tech companies want kids to be prepared for the world the tech companies are building. But we're not saying to kids, do you want an AI-driven future? Do you want an AI-first future? Like, we're skipping over all the hard questions, and the tools are just helping kids and teachers bring into being the AI-driven world that the tech companies want and that benefit the tech companies.
4: It's also a world that may leave students without jobs, because a lot of the jobs will have been taken over.

0: tech executives start to say publicly, we have this really big challenge. We're growing really fast. We're innovating. We can't find enough talented software engineers to hire. And the blame lies with the public school system that's not teaching enough kids to code. And it becomes a kind of national emergency, right? There's this urgency that's created to get computer science in schools. And the argument to parents and schools and kids and teachers is really winning. It's that if we just teach every kid to code, every kid computer science, they will be able to get these high-paying, high-powered jobs, and they'll be able to change the world. And also, it will help the tech companies and the economy. And so schools really are enthusiastic about this, and you see this prominent nonprofit group called Code.org that has been funded by Google and Microsoft and others really put coding on the map in families. And schools begin to teach this, and more kids begin to take it, and you see an increase in the number of kids majoring in computer science in universities. And then, a decade later, generative AI comes along. ChatGPT and Claude are being used by software engineers and other tools like Replit to generate computer code. And the tech industry's interest in funding computer science in schools wanes. And the tech industry pivots to AI, spending hundreds of billions to build these data centers. And the tech industry is laying off tens of thousands of people. And now you get students who are graduating from college with computer science degrees who are struggling to get jobs. And so I do think, what is our responsibility as a country who told this generation that if they just coded, they'd be magicked into money and power, and especially the tech companies who drove that narrative? What's our responsibility to those kids?
1: Well, let me reintroduce you because we have to take a short break. My guest is Natasha Singer. She's a New York Times reporter covering tech in schools, and she's the author of the new book, Coding Kids, Big Tech's Battle to Remake Public Schools. We'll be right back. This is Fresh Air.
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1: This is Fresh Air. Let's get back to the interview I recorded yesterday with Natasha Singer. She's a New York Times reporter covering tech in schools, and her new book is called Coding Kids, Big Tech's Battle to Remake Public Schools. So how did getting coding taught in schools pay off or not pay off for the big tech companies?
0: I think the main payoff for companies was goodwill. Right? Here are these companies coming into schools and fostering a subject that is really popular, that is advertised to help kids become not consumers of technology, but creators of technology. Right? The argument was code or be coded. If you don't know how to code, these apps are going to enact themselves on you and steer your life. And instead, you could be the one making the products. I think one of the things that tech companies got was a lot of goodwill for the work they were doing to get computer science into schools. I think we see that large tech companies in the past and even now tend to hire from elite universities, elite state schools, Berkeley, UT Austin, when they're looking for kids in computer science. If you are in a small state college, it's much harder, even if you've been coding for a decade, to get hired at these companies. So I don't know the extent to which the companies directly benefited in terms of hiring, but it certainly widened the hiring pool for other industries like banking and pharmaceutical companies who also needed technologists. And, you know, Walmart, you know, huge companies, everybody needed technologists.
1: Was COVID a big turning point for tech giants like Apple and Google and Microsoft in terms of getting their products into schools, because all the students were learning remotely?
0: Yes. The big wave of getting computers in schools had already started. You know, like in 2013, companies were shipping, you know, nearly 7 million devices to

0: the schools, but it really grew, you know, in the pandemic when everybody was doing remote learning. And it also put everything, as you know, online. And so parents were sitting at home and they were watching their kids, including their younger kids on iPads and their older kids on Chromebooks, and the teacher is using Zoom to teach them. And then they need to type things into the computer and do all these online lessons. And it, you know, became a tech-centered kind of education by necessity.
1: So what are some of the ways that the different companies who make different chatbots are trying to get their chatbots into the schools now?
0: Different companies are trying different avenues to get their AI chatbots into schools. And different school districts are doing different approaches to AI in schools. And I visited Miami-Dade County Public Schools, which is the third largest U.S. school district, because they had decided to give Gemini, the Google chatbot, to every high school student. That's more than 100,000 students. And it was super interesting because they were very careful in vetting the chatbots and figuring out whose brand of chatbot they want to use. And they had very rigorous training of teachers on privacy and safety and other things. They tried to control all the things they could control. And when I went to visit, which was early on in this process, they were experimenting with different ways to use chatbots, including this English class I went to, where they were studying the idea and writing about the idea of free will versus destiny, like in Oedipus Rex. And the teacher asked students to write just a short essay in which they had to argue whether humans had free will or whether they, you know, were ruled by destiny. And they, the teacher put a rubric into Gemini to grade students on, did they have a thesis sentence? Was it strong? Did they have strong evidence to back up their thesis? And did they have a concluding sentence? So the students, you know, it was short, wrote their essays. Gemini gave them instant feedback. Some of it was, yes, you've got all the stuff. You got all the points and your thing is logical and great. And sometimes Gemini said, well, actually, your evidence does not back up your thesis sentence, or actually you only have one piece of evidence and you need three. And so Gemini was not giving kids feedback on their writing, whether they were literary, whether their word choice was wrong. It was just evaluating the content based on what the teacher had asked it to do. And, you know, teachers, if you've got five classes of 30 kids and you're going to have to grade 150 pieces, even if they're only a couple paragraphs long, it's a whole bunch of work. And so when I spoke to the teacher, she said, I'm going to read every single one, the same way I always read every single one. What this does is, in class, really quickly gives kids feedback on what they're missing and what they might strengthen, and they can change it, and then they're going to submit it to me. And I'm going to see what the chatbot told them and whether the chatbot was helpful. So I think they're really interesting ways that we're going to see AI being used in schools. Now, you might not want that. You might be like, I don't want my kid talking to a chatbot. I don't want my teacher giving kids feedback through a chatbot. People have all kinds of feelings about this. But I think we're at the beginning of this, and we don't know how it's going to pan out or what uses are going to be good or what uses might be extremely problematic. We don't know yet. We're just at the start.
1: You've spoken to a lot of parents and a lot of teachers. How would you describe their biggest concerns about the use of AI in the classrooms?
0: Terry, I think there's a large thing going on in society, and then specific things that parents are worried about. So, like, we're in this extraordinary moment where big tech companies are facing a reckoning, and AI is the catalyst. So we see communities pushing back against AI data centers, for example. And we're seeing in New York and Los Angeles and elsewhere, parents' groups push for a moratorium on AI in schools. And I think part of that is just this feeling that tech companies have runaway power in schools, and that parents don't want their kids to be guinea pigs for AI, and they saw what happened with social media, and they want there to be safeguards and proof that AI is beneficial for learning before schools use AI tools with kids.
1: Because it hasn't really been tested yet. It doesn't have a history. We just don't know.
0: Microsoft has been funding studies. And there was a study of adults using chatbots, you know, white-collar workers. And it was a study with Microsoft and Carnegie Mellon. And it found that kind of offloading tasks like research and writing to bots hindered the critical thinking of the humans, because you're basically turning the human into a handmaiden of a chatbot, and the handmaiden is reduced to, like, checking the accuracy of what the chatbot produced. Or, you know, is this writing good? And then smoothing out the writing. And then there was another Microsoft-funded study with Cambridge University Press in the UK, which looked at students that were randomized to either use a chatbot or not when reading text passages. And the kids that were randomized to use a chatbot to summarize the reading to help them did less well in reading comprehension and retaining the information than kids that took notes by hand on the text passages.
1: Do you think you can recognize the difference between an AI-generated essay and one that a student wrote? And do teachers think that they can tell the difference?
0: So I think that there are some telltale signs of AI writing that teachers can spot. But students are clever, and the students that want to do this first get an AI to generate an essay. Then they run it through another AI and ask it to take out the signals that it's an AI.
1: Well, you know, really?
0: Yeah, no.
1: That's so clever.
0: There are these tools called humanizers, right?
1: Oh, I didn't know about that. Really?
0: Yeah, no, AI can insert mistakes and slang words and things to make it look kiddified. You know, so I think that teachers know they have to get ahead of this by not giving kids writing to do at home. And, you know, you see some schools are going back to blue books and saying you're going to have to write this by hand in the classroom. But I also think that, like, teachers are trying to reframe the way they teach to get kids to think critically and to say, like, okay, you've written this. Like, tell me the thinking that went into this, right? Like, how did you arrive here? And so I think we're also in this race where, like, some teachers are using AI to generate their lesson plans and assignments and their quizzes. And then kids are using AI to do them. And then teachers are using AI to grade them. So we just have bots talking to bots. And is that what we want education to look like?
1: Well, we need to take another break here, so let me reintroduce you. If you're just joining us, my guest is Natasha Singer. She's a reporter for the New York Times covering tech in schools, and she's the author of the new book, Coding Kids, Big Tech's Battle to Remake Public Schools. We'll be right back after a short break. I'm Terry Gross, and this is Fresh Air.

0: 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And from BritBox, streaming British TV, including the new adaptation of Agatha Christie's detective duo Tommy and Tuppence, and the new season of Ludwig, starring David Mitchell as the puzzle master turned crime solver. 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
1: For WKAR News, I'm EJ Nelson, in for Sophia Salaby. New reports from the state are detailing which Michigan jobs and careers could be in high demand over the coming years. Some of the high-demand, high-wage jobs expected to grow the most include nurse practitioner, data scientist, and health services manager. Evan Linsky is a research manager with the Michigan Center for Data and Analytics. He says the information on the 50 most in-demand, high-paying jobs can be useful for policymakers, guidance counselors, and people looking for work.
2: It's really just a way to get the conversation started. Occupation 51, you know, isn't on the list because we kind of ran out of space on the paper, but it's still some great occupations. And so we don't want to limit folks. But we hope as individuals kind of see these products, it really sort of gets the wheels turning.
1: Michigan's Hot 50 Job Outlook and Career Outlook come out every 2 years. MLive Media Group plans to end production of its print newspapers later this year. The company's 8 titles throughout the state include the Grand Rapids Press, the Jackson Citizen Patriot, the Flint Journal, and the Ann Arbor News. MLive says more than 99% of its readership comes from digital formats. Michigan State University journalism professor Eric Friedman says print newspapers help news organizations stand out amid a proliferation of online information sources.
3: A newspaper, whether it's daily or weekly, whether it's national or hyperlocal, is a brand, and in your community, that brand matters.
1: MLive says its newsroom employees will not be affected by the production change. One full-time job related to distribution of newspapers will be lost. The last print editions will be released December 6th. After that, the titles will continue in an online newspaper format.
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5: This is Fresh Air. I'm Terry Gross. Let's get back to the interview I recorded yesterday with Natasha Singer. She's a New York Times reporter covering tech in schools, and she's the author of the new book, Coding Kids, Big Tech's Battle to Remake Public Schools. She writes that in interviewing more than 100 education and tech industry figures for her book and reviewing hundreds of school, government, and corporate documents, quote, it became clear that a handful of giants have used their money, their might, and their mammoth platforms to influence nearly every step of the education supply chain. It seems like there was a turning point fairly recently in this thinking of a lot of school administrators and in the American Federation of Teachers, the teachers' union, about the use of AI. And you offer the AFT, the union, as an example. Can you talk about how the AFT, the American Federation of Teachers, kind of shifted course on AI?
6: Yes, and I've been talking with Randy Weingarten, who's the head of the American Federation of Teachers, for more than a year about this. So last year, in July 2025, the AFT announced that it had done a deal with Microsoft and OpenAI and Anthropic to help train teachers on AI. The AFT was going to start a National Academy of AI Instruction. And at the time, Randy Weingarten said that this was really important because teachers needed to learn how to use these tools, partly because kids were using them. So teachers needed to learn how to use them just to catch up, but also because it could be efficient. You could generate emails to parents. You could generate lesson plans. It could free teachers up to spend more time with kids. And second of all, because Weingarten said it would get teachers a seat at the table with these big tech companies and help the companies shape their products to serve schools and teachers and students. So that was last summer, and she got some flack from union members who felt she had cozied up to big tech. And she said she knew that, but she felt it was the right thing to do. And then a few months ago, she gave this talk in Washington, D.C. at the National Press Club in which she said she was wrong, that she had mistaken engaging technology that keeps kids hooked for something that was definitely going to improve learning. And she had big worries about AI chatbots, particularly these ones called companion chatbots, which befriend you. And it's, you know, ersatz emotional support. And she didn't want kids befriending chatbots. But more than that, she was concerned about the effect that AI could have on young kids. And she said she thought elementary schools should not be using AI with kids. And that was a major change from, you know, just a year ago.
7: What was the turning point?
6: Well, I think that Randy Weingarten is a very savvy politician. And the wind around AI changed in the United States. We see communities pushing back against these AI data centers that big tech companies want to build. We see this concern about these flock cameras that are going up that surveil people. We see pushback against Meta's glasses that have cameras in them that people are calling spy glasses, surveillance glasses. And then also there have been a few lawsuits, right? We see that parents are suing some of the AI companies saying that their child developed a relationship with a chatbot and the child was feeling bad about themselves. Some of them, you know, are adolescents. And the chatbot essentially helped the child die by suicide. And they're blaming the companies, you know, for making defective products that don't have guardrails for kids. And so in the midst of our concern about social media, the fact that these similar concerns are beginning to bubble up for AI, I think bothered Randy Weingarten, but also the notion that we don't know how these tools are going to work in schools and whether they're going to hinder the basic critical thinking that kids need.
7: So during the second Trump administration, he created a White House task force on AI education. And there was a meeting of that task force hosted by Melania Trump. And I want to play a clip of Google CEO Sundar Pichai talking about the tech industry's campaign for AI education.
8: At Google, we see AI as the most profound way we'll deliver on our mission and transform knowledge and learning. We really imagine a future where every student, regardless of their background or location, can learn anything in the world in a way that works best for them. We've been really focused on this for decades. It's why we built Chromebooks for every classroom, why we have worked to make our AI model, Gemini, one of the best models for learning. 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We are providing access to every high school student and every teacher with our best AI tools, including guided learning.
7: So that was Google CEO Sundar Pichai talking about the tech industry's campaign for AI education at a White House task force on AI education conference hosted by Melania Trump. So, Natasha Singer, when you hear that, what message do you hear?
6: So I hear two things, right? I hear one of the most powerful companies in the world saying, we've created this magical tool that's going to change the world, and it's going to transform learning, and we are going to make it available to schools, and every kid is going to be able to use it. And here you have to ask, like, who benefits, right? Is Google going to benefit more than kids? Because basically what it's doing is it's going to hook kids on its AI, and they could be lifetime loyal customers. It's not altruistic. That doesn't mean we don't want kids to learn to use these tools, but like he is saying, we are going to give our product away. It is a product. It is not a learning tool. The second thing I would say is, if you believe that public schools and education generally has a wide purpose, yes, we want to train kids with the skills of today, but also we want to help them learn how to learn. We want to help them discover their passions. We want to help them be active citizens in a democracy. You know, there's a whole bunch of things we want from schools. And if that's what you believe, then the question you're asking is not how fast can we get this AI product into the hands of kids? It's what is it that we want kids to learn? Because you notice the tech companies are not asking what is in the best interest of kids.
7: What has the Trump administration been doing in terms of AI education, and how active has it been in advocating for it?
6: So last year, the White House issued an executive order. It was April 2025, called Advancing Artificial Intelligence Education for American Youth. And the executive order made the argument that AI was going to be crucial to the nation's future and the economy and our well-being. And so it was fundamental for kids to be able to learn this. It also said that schools should begin teaching AI in kindergarten and teach it all the way through 12th grade, and that it should be integrated in every subject. And then the White House set up a pledge in which it asked corporations to pledge to give money and technology and teacher training resources to help public schools teach AI. And you see a whole bunch of companies, Adobe and Anthropic and Google and IBM and Amazon and Meta, say, okay, we're going to pledge to spend this much money, or we're going to pledge to provide, you know, our AIs to schools nationwide. Like, everybody stepped up, and very few of them were educational organizations.
7: Let me introduce you here, because we need to take another break. If you're just joining us, my guest is Natasha Singer, and she's a New York Times reporter covering tech in schools, and she's the author of the new book, Coding Kids, Big Tech's Battle to Remake Public Schools. We'll be right back. This is Fresh Air.
9: 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I'm Linda Kernahan. 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
7: This is Fresh Air. Let's go back to my interview with Natasha Singer, a New York Times reporter covering tech in schools and the author of the new book, Coding Kids, Big Tech's Battle to Remake Public Schools. You know, as we were discussing, there's a lot of schools and teachers, administrators that are becoming more concerned about how AI has been used in schools, and they're trying to create guardrails and critical thinking about AI. What are some of those guardrails that industry is coming up with, and do you think that they're effective?
6: I think that there's some interesting things happening in tech companies about how can we make our tools better serve schools and to limit the ways that students can use them in ways that might be beneficial. And one really interesting example is Estonia. Estonia is a very digitally forward country, and they decided that they did want high school students to use AI because they did a poll and they found the majority of high schoolers in Estonia were already using, like, off-the-shelf commercial ChatGPT and other chatbots. So they went to OpenAI and they said, we want you to make a product specifically for Estonian schools in Estonian, and that is Socratic and that asks questions and doesn't answer them. So if we're reading Catcher in the Rye in 11th grade in Estonia, and we are giving students ChatGPT, and the student comes to ChatGPT and says, tell me the plot of Catcher in the Rye, the chatbot might say, well, what do you think Holden Caulfield's motivations were? Instead of writing the essay for them. And so Estonia has created a specialized school-based chatbot. They are trying it out right now. They are doing research with a university in Estonia and also with Stanford to look at usability and uptake and eventually to look at how it changed learning. There's been some pushback. Some kids don't want to use AI. Some kids find it ridiculous. If you say to it, how can I build a birdhouse? It might say to you, you know, How do you think you can build a birdhouse, right? Like a chatbot that only asks you questions and is Socratic, you know, can't fit in all situations. But it's like, I've spoken to the Estonian Minister of Education and the President of Estonia and other folks there asking questions about it. And the Minister of Education in Estonia said to me, like, we are trying this in high schools. We're going to see if it works. Under no circumstances are we going to try this with kids under 13. And schools should not be using off-the-shelf chatbots with kids, period. Right? They should be using specialized tools that are designed for schools.
7: Let's go back to the beginning of this story. You trace the efforts of big tech to get their equipment in schools and to convince teachers like how to teach computer science. You trace it back to Apple. So tell us what you know about the very beginning.
6: It's such an interesting story, and it sets the paradigm for a lot of things we still see big tech companies do today. And in the early days of personal computers, in the early 1980s, tech companies wanted to get their desktop computers into schools. And we have a tradition in the United States of powerful, charismatic inventors thinking that their technology is going to transform schools, right? It goes back to Thomas Edison. And Steve Jobs is one of those people, and Apple was still a fledgling company, and he wanted to get Apple's desktop computers into every school in the United States. And he figured, you know, Apple should give a computer to every school, because many schools didn't really even know, like, what would you do with a student computer in those early days? And it was going to cost Apple millions of dollars to do that. And, you know, back then, Apple was still a small company and they couldn't afford to do it. So Steve Jobs decided he was going to personally go to Washington, D.C. and lobby Congress for a tax break. And he calls the campaign, "Kids Can't Wait," right? It was really urgent. He felt this personally. He had fallen for computers at a young age, and it was transformative. So he felt there was a creative imperative, but there was also a business imperative, because companies also wanted to sell home computers. And if your kid comes home from school and says, "Mom, you know, like, we're using this Apple computer in class, can we buy one?" It's also going to help not just turn kids into lifelong Apple customers, but also get parents to buy these computers for home use. So Congress does not pass the Apple bill to give a national tax break to computer makers. But California passes the Apple bill. And so computer manufacturers can now get a tax break for donating computers to school. And in 1982, Apple gives an Apple IIe computer to nearly every school in California, thousands of schools. And it also ushers in this new thing, which is called computer literacy.
7: So how is that shaken out? Like, who has the biggest school market now? Do you know?
6: Oh, well, in the United States, you know, Google came along, and in the early 2000s, universities and schools were paying a lot of money for legacy software systems like email. And Google offered this free package of Gmail and Docs and other things, and suddenly you saw entire universities overnight switching tens of thousands of students to Google. And then after major universities switched to the Google apps, you saw huge school districts like Chicago Public Schools switch to the Google apps. And then once Google really began to dominate the school market with software, Google launched a new device called a Chromebook. And it was this sturdy laptop that ran on Google's operating system and also was internet connected. And that meant like all students' documents and everything would be up in the cloud. And schools began buying these things in bulk. And Google's argument at the time was, this is going to democratize access to education. These things are cheap and they're sturdy and every kid could use one and you can buy one for everybody. And also they're going to teach kids important career skills. And it was this altruistic message to schools that equated laptops, technology products, with equity and democracy.
7: So it seems from what you're saying that it's part altruistic and part all about future profits. So the altruistic part is kind of clear. I mean, if you're offering conferences and offering, you know, instructional classes, that's, you know, going to be helpful. Can you talk more about where the profits come in?
6: Well, first of all, United States public schools are spending upwards of $30 billion a year on hardware and software. So there is a huge market for technology in schools by itself. But the long-term profit comes from getting a student on your operating system, whether it's the Apple operating system or the Google Chrome operating system or the Microsoft operating system, and then getting them in your ecosystem and creating loyal customers and keeping them for life. Because if you're a kid who's going to be using a MacBook in school, you may be also likely to ask your parents to make your first phone an iPhone, and you might be an iPhone customer for life. And then you're going to buy Apple Music and Apple TV. And then you're going to buy, you know, Apple MacBooks for your whole family, right? You're like, or you're going to be a Google person for life. And you're going to buy Nest cameras, and you're going to keep all your email on Gmail, right? It's not about the immediate capture of a student this week with one device. It's about the long-term providing training wheels in schools for your brand of technology. It's about getting kids in your ecosystem and trying to keep them there for life.
7: Well, let me reintroduce you because we have to take a short break. My guest is Natasha Singer. She's a New York Times reporter covering tech in schools, and she's the author of the new book, Coding Kids, Big Tech's Battle to Remake Public Schools. We'll be right back. This is Fresh Air.
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7: This is Fresh Air. Let's get back to my interview with Natasha Singer, a New York Times reporter covering tech in schools and the author of the new book, Coding Kids, Big Tech's Battle to Remake Public Schools. Meta, the company founded by Mark Zuckerberg, which also, you know, obviously it owns Facebook, but also Instagram, they had to pay, was it $17 billion in settlement after they were found to have knowingly designed a system on Instagram that would be addictive while saying to the public that it was not. Do you think that that lawsuit has added to the skepticism around AI and around the tech industry in schools? And I know that, you know, Instagram is not AI, but Meta is a really big company that we now know, like, lied to the public about knowing that they had designed something that was intended to be addictive.
6: So I think the settlement is this extraordinary societal and cultural moment because you have Meta, which is the biggest social media platform in terms of how the public thinks about social networks, right? And Meta agreed to settle this case with the attorneys general of 47 states. And I think it does play into this groundswell of parent concern over tech and AI in schools in several ways. The first is this notion that big tech has runaway power and is making decisions for kids that can negatively affect them. And social media is the case study. And, you know, I did a lot of research in my job at the New York Times on these lawsuits by the attorneys general. And they had all these documents showing over the years employees at Meta writing to Mark Zuckerberg worried about there are underage kids on our platform and parents are complaining that we're not getting them off. There are these beauty filters that we have that girls are using to transform their face, and it's actually causing anxiety about their looks. We have kids who are reporting that they're being bullied or that they are getting unwanted sexual advances, and the scale of that is really problematic. And every time, you know, people are making suggestions to Zuckerberg of hiring more safety engineers or changing features to be off by default, either he or somebody who works for him, you see in these emails, says, no, we're not going to do that. And so some of the things that the companies are agreeing to do now, like turn off notifications in the middle of the night that could wake kids up, turn off notifications during the school day, turn off the beauty filters, put in age verification in a way that's actually rigorous to prevent kids under 13 from being on the platform, are things that inside Meta people were asking for years, and so were parents. And so I think that the news of the settlement is big. The proof is in the pudding, because Meta has also promised to make changes for years that parents feel did not go far enough. I think the way it relates to AI is also, though, in the way the system works, because the underlying mechanism of social media, which is that they work like slot machines, right? There's an endless feed. You just pull the lever, you get more videos. You pull the lever, you get more photos. You pull the lever, you see more posts, and you get more emoji hearts and things, right? It keeps you hooked with variable rewards. And when you use a chatbot and you're a kid, it's very similar. You're asking the chatbot something, you're getting an answer, it's human-like, it's interesting, it's charming, and then it says at the bottom, like, can I also help you do X, Y, and Z? Right? There's never an end. And so I think that parents have very similar worries about AI that they have had with social media. They do not trust tech companies to put in safeguards to protect kids from AI, and they do not want their kids to be guinea pigs for untested AI in schools.
12: Do tech leaders talk to you, or do they see you as being too critical?
6: Both, I think. For my book, I spoke to Brad Smith, who's the president of Microsoft, and he has been one of the leaders in the tech industry pushing for computer science in schools. And I also spoke to Maggie Johnson, who is the head of Google.org, who is his counterpart at Google in terms of, you know, supporting computer science in schools. And I'm grateful that tech executives talk to me, because I think it's really important that we understand how tech companies are thinking about what they're doing in schools. And Brad Smith said, philanthropy in the private sector is doing this work because public schools have failed to do what they're supposed to do. And his view is that public schools should be teaching modern subjects like computer science, and they were not equipped to do it fast enough, and the tech industry stepped in to help. And is it better than if schools were able to do this themselves? He said no, but it's certainly better than nothing. And he said to me, you know, think about where we would be on computer science if the tech industry hadn't stepped up.
12: What's your take on that?
6: Well, I've been having this conversation with him for 10 years. And when we started having it 10 years ago, I said to him, I get that, but when big tech companies put their finger on the scale, it tips education in certain ways that not only favor the tech industry, but can obscure equally or more important things. So, for example, schools went hog wild for coding, but what about data science? Data science is a really important subject that teaches kids to analyze data sets, to make things with data, to think about, you know, how data is manipulated by researchers, by trolls on social media. It teaches you, like, when there's statistics in the news, to understand if they're right or not. You can read a science paper and understand if this intervention is statistically significant. Data science is a major subject that kids would really benefit from using. And also, you know, you learn math, you can learn some coding. Yet we are not pushing for data science in schools. And one of the reasons is that there aren't trillion-dollar companies pushing for data science. And there aren't tech billionaires going around saying, if you just learn data science, you'll get this amazing career, right? And yet, data science is crucial. And when I talked about it with Brad Smith, he said, yeah, we need to push for all the, you know, new subjects, not just computer science, except that the tech industry pushed for the thing that benefited them.
12: Natasha Singer, thank you so much. Appreciate you coming on our show.
6: Terry, thank you so much.
12: Natasha Singer covers tech and schools for the New York Times. Her new book is titled Coding Kids, Big Tech's Battle to Remake Public Schools. We recorded our interview yesterday morning. Today, the New York City Board of Education announced that AI will be banned in the city's public elementary and middle schools. It's part of a larger new policy that will include limits on digital devices in the city's schools. New York City is the nation's largest school system.
7: Tomorrow on Fresh Air, our guest will be Paul Greengrass, the director who put us on board United 93 and made the Bourne movies. His new film, The Uprising, stars Andrew Garfield as a farmer who leads an army against the king. I hope you'll join us. Fresh Air's executive producer is Sam Brigger. Our technical director and engineer is Audrey Bentham. Our engineer today is Adam Staniszewski. Our interviews and reviews are produced and edited by Phyllis Myers, Anne Baldonado, Lauren Krenzel, Teresa Madden, Monique Nazareth, Thea Challoner, Susan Nukundi, Anna Bauman, and Nico Gonzalez-Whistler. Our digital media producer is Molly C.V. Nesper. Roberta Shorrock directs the show. Our co-host is Tanya Mosley. I'm Terry Gross.

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2: Welcome to The Fugue, where we explore the kaleidoscope of sounds from early music to the Baroque. I'm your host and producer, Linda Kernahan. As the academic year gets underway, this hour we'll explore the vital relationship between teacher and student. We'll trace how one teacher passed the torch to his star student, how a French student brought his teacher's Italian style home to France, and how a violinist took the template his teacher developed and ran with it. We begin in 17th century England. John Blow was just 10 years older than his student, Henry Purcell, but in 1679 he stepped aside from his position as organist at Westminster Abbey so that his 20-year-old star student could take his place. We'll hear an anthem from teacher and student, beginning with God is Our Hope and Strength by John Blow, with the Winchester Cathedral Choir and the Parley of Instruments, directed by David Hill.

The anthem, God is Our Hope and Strength, by John Blow, with the Winchester Cathedral Choir and the Parley of Instruments, led by David Hill. I mentioned that John Blow handed over the reins to his star student Henry Purcell as organist at Westminster Abbey, but John Blow outlived his star student, and he resumed the position after Purcell's tragic early death in 1695. Here is an anthem by Henry Purcell, Rejoice in the Lord Alway, with a choir of St. John's College, Cambridge, and the St. John's Sinfonia, led by Andrew Nessinga,

Rejoice in the Lord Alway by Henry Purcell, with the choir of St. John's College, Cambridge, and the St. John's Sinfonia, directed by Andrew Nethsinga. Music by teachers and their students this hour on the Fugue. And next we'll hear from a teacher who sent the Italian style home to France with his student. Giacomo Carissimi is best known for his oratorio, The Story of Jephthah, the story drawn from the Book of Judges where a warrior makes a vow that leads to a tragedy. Here is the chorus, Plorate Israel, Lament, O Israel, by Giacomo Carissimi, performed by Ensemble Caprice, directed by Matthias Mauta.

Plorate Israel, Lament, O Israel, by Giacomo Carissimi, performed by Ensemble Caprice, directed by Matthias Mauta. Music next by Marc-Antoine Charpentier, who traveled to Rome to study with Carissimi, and brought his Italian dramatic sensibility back to France, where he blended it with traditional French elegance. Here is a suite for strings by Marc-Antoine Charpentier, with the Philharmonia Virtuosi, led by Richard Capp,

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We heard the Philharmonia Virtuosi, directed by Richard Capp. One more teacher-student pair, Arcangelo Corelli and Francesco Gemignani. Corelli standardized the concerto grosso genre, establishing it as a dialogue between a small group of soloists and the full orchestra. Here is his Concerto Grosso in D, Opus 6, No. 1, music of Arcangelo Corelli, performed by I Solisti Italiani.

The Concerto Grosso in D, Opus 6, No. 1 by Arcangelo Corelli, performed by I Solisti Italiani. Francesco Gemignani was a virtuoso violinist and composer and a student of Arcangelo Corelli. In 1714, a year after his teacher died, Gemignani settled in London, where he became famous as a violin virtuoso, and he wrote one of the earliest violin treatises, The Art of Playing on the Violin. Here is the sonata in E minor by Francesco Gemignani, with oboist Jared Hauser, cellist Christopher Stenstrom, lutenist Francis Perry, and harpsichordist Polly Brecht.

The Sonata in E minor by Francesco Gemignani, with oboist Jared Hauser, cellist Christopher Stenstrom, lutenist Francis Perry, and harpsichordist Polly Brecht. It was Gemignani's teacher, Arcangelo Corelli, who standardized the Concerto Grosso style. Gemignani then took some of his teacher's violin sonatas and reworked them into that new form. Here is the Concerto Grosso No. 4, after Corelli's Sonata Opus 5 No. 4, by Francesco Gemignani. We'll hear violinist Christina Day Martinson with Boston Baroque, led by Martin Perlman.

The Concerto Grosso No. 4, where composer Francesco Gimignani took his teacher Arcangelo Corelli's sonata Opus 5, No. 4, and reworked it for the larger ensemble. We heard violinist Christina Day Martinson with Boston Baroque, directed by Martin Perlman. That rounds out this episode of The Fugue, where we explore the kaleidoscope of sounds from early music to the Baroque. The Fugue is a production of WKAR-FM, housed in the Communication Arts and Sciences Building at Michigan State University. I'm your host and producer, Linda Kernahan. You can write to me at lindak@wkar.org. Thanks very much for listening.

0: 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I'm Diane Jones. 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

30 years of marriage is certainly cause for celebration. The traditional gift for one spouse is pearl. The musical gift, if you have the means, might be a chamber concerto by Igor Stravinsky. This one, for example. Robert Woods Bliss and Mildred Barnes Bliss commissioned it in 1937 for their 30th anniversary, naming it after their beautiful estate in the Washington, D.C. area. It's a walk through Dumbarton Oaks coming up this hour. What's known for sure about Giovanni Giuseppe Gambini is that nothing is known for sure. He might have had a rivalry with Mozart. He might have written over 600 pieces. He may actually have been captured